Our emotions have a vibratory frequency to them. There are only two emotions that humankind experience, fear and love, while other emotions branch either directly or indirectly from these two emotions. Fear has a long and slow frequency vibration to it, while love

hope y'all are doing well this evening. Once again, welcome to Soul Conversations. This is the original Derek Weston Brown, aka for tonight only, DJ Vocal Rest. I'm a teacher and I've been doing a lot of talking. And so this is one of those evenings where I'm going to let the music speak for itself and to hop on now and then just to tell you what we've been playing. So welcome to Soul Conversations. We're on every Tuesday night from 8 p.m. to 10 p.m. and we do our thing. So soul is across the board. It's in all sorts of mediums, MP3s, vinyl, CDs. We play stuff off the old YouTube. So, I mean, you know, we got things covered. And so, y'all, I'm glad you were joining us. And also, I got to say, you know, big ups and thank you to all the people who pledged during the Spring Fund Drive. We really, really, really appreciate you. And as I say always, thanks in advance. And thank you so much for, you know, the folks that called in, you know, all the folks that, you know, through all the different ways provided, you know, funding for WPFW. We appreciate you. And so that's it for now. Once again, you know, I always have a nickname, of course, like I said before. Tonight, you know, I'm the original Derek Weston Brown always. Tonight I am DJ Vocal Rest. So sit back, enjoy some music. Soul Convo Radio.

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1: 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Davis was one of the most influential figures of the 20th century, transforming music, fashion, and art. 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That's All Blues, a Miles Dewey Davis centennial birthday celebration, beginning at 5 a.m. on Tuesday, May 26th, on WPFW, your station for jazz and justice.

62 years after the 1964 Civil Rights Act formally ended Jim Crow, 48 million African Americans own roughly 15 cents for every dollar in assets owned by whites. 63 years after the end of British colonialism, half of 53 million Kenyans live on the equivalent of $3 per day. Hi, I'm John Jeter, the host of Short Money, Dissecting Racial Capitalism. We're returning to WPFW on Thursday, May 21st at 2 p.m. Eastern to answer this simple question. Why are Africans, both on the continent and in the diaspora, so poor? 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

All right. What's going on, y'all? This is Soul Conversations, Leaders of the New Cool. I am the original Derek Weston Brown, your host for the evening, aka for tonight only, DJ Vocal Rest. Like I said at the beginning of the show, I've been doing a lot of talking, and so I felt like this is the evening where, I'm gonna let the music do the talking. So I decided to just, make this a succotash of music and such. So I'll run it back and let you all know what I've been playing so far. That's one of the things that we do here on Soul Conversations. We're not gatekeepers in that sense. We're not just gonna be like, you got to find the song, figure it out. But I'll let you know what I've been playing so far. So I've been taking it back a little bit. So what I played, of course, was the last track you heard was called Green by, a really great artist named Coltrane. His album is called The Adventures of Seymour Liberty, if you can track that down. Just a really dope album that I think flew under some people's radars, but the Soul Convo fam, we had our ears and eyes out for that bad boy, and we dust it off now and then and bring it back into the rotation so y'all can hear it. Before that, jumped into some classics, Jesse Boykins III with Amoris from his album The Beauty Created. There's also some other remixes to it. That brother, wow, and he's out there making his music, and I always argue, if anyone that says the music isn't out there, it's not good music, you gotta look for it. You got to find an artist, hold on to it, and whether or not the algorithm says, if you like this, you'll like this, but there's also another algorithm called other people who can tell you, oh, you like them, then you might like this. Before Jesse Boykins, also played some Moonchild from their album Starfruit. I need to play some stuff from their newer album, but that track was called Last Time. Then a really dope group that I hadn't listened to in a while, Nostalgia 77. That track was called Blue Shadow, and that's from their album The Sleepwalking Society on True Thoughts Records. I always like True Thoughts. They have some great stuff. Matter of fact, there's an artist that I played before. I might play her again, called Let It Go. Her name is Yemanya. So Yemoja, however you want to say it. She's also on True Thoughts. Really dope label. Indie. Before that was another instrumental. Someone called and was like, yo, what was that guitar and the keys and stuff? And that was by the artist Astaire, and that track was called Park Swing. He's on Root Records, and that's the reason I'm shouting out these labels, because there are indie labels out there, so I wanted to make sure people didn't miss that. Then I had my fun doing a little bit of a blend. I played some Gregory Porter with the Opolopo remix of 1960 What, and before that I usually pair that with Valerie June's Working Woman Blues. I really love that musical pairing. They fit into each other, and it really works. Before that, I played an instrumental track called Kauai Voyage. I think it's the first time I actually talked this evening. And that's from the album Tales of the Old Dominion. That's from Stone's Throw Records. Let me shout out again Valerie June. Her label is Sunday Best. And of course, Gregory Porter, Universal Music Division, Decca Records, France. Then some Erykah Badu. That's how I opened the show with the first track. That track was called Love from the New America Part 2 album, Return of the Ankh. And then before that, of course, the opening track that I always play. And that was Sir Frederick with Twice as High, using a sample from the original Reading Rainbow theme song. So yeah, I'm just giving it to y'all this evening. Shout out to all the people listening online. I see y'all. And shout out to all the terrestrial radio listeners once again. I'm going to get into my vinyl bag in a minute. I'm looking over there. I see some Stevie Wonder. I've got some... What else I got? It's always when I'm talking to y'all, then I forget what I got over there. But I think you'll enjoy it. So we're going to go through some classic breaks, through the vinyl. We're just going to do our thing. All right? So hold tight. First hour is almost done. Can't believe it. This is the original Derek Weston Brown, aka for tonight only, DJ Vocal Rest. So I'm gonna stop talking. Let's get that music going. Soul Convo Radio.

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You're now tuned into Soul Conversations, Leaders of the New Cool, hour number two with the original Derek Weston Brown, a.k.a. for tonight only, DJ Vocal Rest. 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

talk about Black Navy. We talk about situations of people of color. And because you are that color, you endure obstacles and opposition. And not all the time from other nationalities. Sometimes it comes from your own kind, or maybe even your own mind. You get judged, you get laughed at, you get looked at wrong, you get cited for not being strong. The struggle of just being you, the struggle of just being us.

We have only a few minutes, so I just want to put us in the kind of mood that will allow us to listen to the rhythms that we know so well. So many times we have the kinds of conflicts that make us more apart than we are as a people. And we know as a people, black and Puerto Ricans have their destinies out before them. And we're going to keep on moving and build a nation for all of our people.

0: 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Davis is one of the most influential figures of the 20th century, transforming music, fashion, and art. His life was complex, marked both by amazing accomplishment, like being one of the founders of bebop, and marred by incidents of domestic violence. Our special will unpack all of that. That's All Blues, a Miles Dewey Davis centennial birthday celebration, beginning at 5 a.m. on Tuesday, May 26th, on WPFW, your station for jazz and justice.
1: All right. What's going on, y'all? I hope you've enjoyed this evening's selections. This is the original Derek Weston Brown, a.k.a. for tonight only, DJ Vocal Rest. So, like I said, I was going to let the music speak for itself this evening, and I hope you've enjoyed all that I've played. After this, I'm probably not going to say anything else. I'm just going to let the music flow for the next, about 14, 13 minutes, or less than that, about 10 minutes, because the good brother DJ Rasan is in the building with Music Relief Radio, so he's going to come in and do his thing as well. So I'd like to say thank you all so very much for listening and just letting me speak through the music this evening. Hope you enjoyed the peaks and valleys. I'll see you, well, actually, I will not see you next week. There is a special going on next Tuesday, of which will preempt my show. But that is all good. You should definitely come through and listen, because as the PSA, just played, for that Tuesday, just remember, keep in mind that, there's going to be a show which is basically going to be about the music of John Coltrane and Ray Charles. It's their celebration together. So, my main man from Hamlet, North Carolina, Mr. Coltrane himself. What's up, North Carolina? And of course, the illustrious Ray Charles of Georgia. So without further ado, go ahead and get into this last little bit of music. It's been a pleasure. Soul Conversations. Appreciate you and peace.

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You're listening to Music Relief Radio. I'm your host, DJ Rahsaan. We're going to try a little something different this evening. We're going to spend some time hanging out with the Hammond B3. Some specialists, Sam Furbush, Ronnie Foster, Dr. Lonnie Smith, Delvon Lamar, and whatever else we can find. And let's switch it up a little bit tonight. Second hour, we'll go a little more traditional Music Relief Radio, I think. What is traditional Music Relief Radio? You know, what is that really? I was in a B3 mood. I was throwing a track or two in, and then I just started seeing more and more and more and more. And I said, let's just make it B3 night. The Hammond B3, for those of you who are not familiar, is your church organ, your jazz organ, the big old wooden piece of furniture that's the organ in the churches, and you have the big giant box that Leslie. We'll get a little more into that, but for now, let's get into that B3. You know I love the B3. It's good to be here, y'all. We'll talk in a minute.

0: 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Davis was one of the most influential figures of the 20th century, transforming music, fashion, and art. His life was complex, marked both by amazing accomplishment, like being one of the founders of bebop, and marred by incidents of domestic violence. Our special will unpack all of that. That's All Blues, a Miles Dewey Davis centennial birthday celebration, beginning at 5 a.m. on Tuesday, May 26th, on WPFW, your station for jazz and justice.
1: 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I'm your host, DJ Rahsaan. I forgot to say thank you, as I always try to do. Thank you for allowing me to come and hang out and share some music with you. I'm welcoming my firstborn back home after his first full year in college. And man, has he grown. Came back of three quarters of a full man. So, you know, actually, he's much more of a man than I was at his age. So, you know, congrats, my man. I'm not sure if you're listening right now. You probably are, or you're like, you know, nose deep in a video game. But that's okay. You've earned it. You've earned it. So take some time off, you know, have something to eat and relax. If you're listening, you know, I love you, man. And let that be that. We'll get to, we'll start hanging out later. You've been listening. Excuse me. You can tell I was trying to keep that in, right? So you've been listening to a little B3 tonight. We are spending some time on the Hammond B3 organ, which is something I would love to play. I got to play a simulator one time, and there's something about, I don't know, there's just something about the B3 that makes you, that just locks you in, you know, more than the different kinds of keyboards. I play piano, play Rhodes. I think I prefer Rhodes over everything. However, you know, that B3, that's a monster, something else. So we're dabbling, you know, we're hanging out with the B3, and of course we're, you know, kind of prairie dogging out of that genre to share some of the new stuff that I've discovered and which we will listen to now. This is Wild Things by Horatio Luna. And don't forget to tune in for our Miles Davis special. We'll talk in a minute.

On Tuesday, May 26th, WPFW presents All Blues, a Miles Dewey Davis centennial birthday celebration, 5 a.m. until midnight. Davis is one of the most influential figures of the 20th century, transforming music, fashion, and art. 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That's All Blues, a Miles Dewey Davis centennial birthday celebration, beginning at 5 a.m. on Tuesday, May 26th, on WPFW, your station for jazz and justice.

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Texting

Let's return to the celebration of the B3 with a little more Corey Fonville, Sam Furbush cover of Why Don't You? By Cleo Soul.

I know you're gonna tell me, yeah, but you moved from there years ago. But I still come back from time to time, and I see what's going on. A playground for the super wealthy. Middle class need not apply. Old neighborhoods.

0: On Tuesday, May 26th, WPFW presents All Blues, a Miles Dewey Davis centennial birthday celebration, 5 a.m. until midnight. Davis was one of the most influential figures of the 20th century, transforming music, fashion, and art. 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Our special will unpack all of that. That's All Blues, a Miles Dewey Davis centennial birthday celebration, beginning at 5 a.m. on Tuesday, May 26th, on WPFW, your station for jazz and justice.
1: 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I'm your host, DJ Rossan. I'm just about to wrap up. My brother Kamal Harris is in the spot, getting ready to lay down beats, bars, and bangers. We've been spending a little time with the Hammond B3, a beloved instrument. It's one of my favorites. It has its own unique presence in musical expression. One of my favorites because it has so many. It has a basic sound, but it has such a wide range of emotion to it. And it seems to customize itself to every player. You know, I mean, every instrument does that. You can tell when certain people are playing the piano. I can tell when Lyle Mays is playing the piano. I can tell when, of course, people like Thelonious Monk and Oscar Peterson, things like that. But there's something about the B3. You know, you can really, number one, it has kind of endless parameters where you can, you can customize the sound, and you play the bass with your feet. That's the coolest part. You know, you get to play your, you really, really become the entire song with the B3. I wish I had more experience or some B3 lessons, some more music theory lessons, really. But, you know, it's one of my favorites. I'm always going on and on about it. But I figured we would spend a little time on it this evening. Maybe we'll revisit something like this in the near future. But I have, a song or two up my sleeve. And I will be back with you next week, as you've heard. I won't be back on next Tuesday. I will probably hang out with you all on Memorial Day, midday, probably from three to five. Thanks, brother. I'm a little spacey right now. I'm just tired. I just said I need to get this done. But, yeah, I will probably catch you on Memorial Day if things go as planned. And next Tuesday we are preempted for the Miles Davis Day, the Miles Davis Appreciation Day. So be sure to tune in for that and continue to listen to that that PSA. I'm going to close out with my recent favorite with the B3, I Couldn't Love You More, Corey Fonville, and Sam Furbush, Charlie Hunter, class by himself. I'll catch you all next week. 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
1: Yo, yo. What's up, good brother?
0: What's going on, bro? We back at it.
1: Oh, man. This week came fast.
0: 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What do? Tell a friend. Yo, man, very fast, lightning fast week, and just want to say thank you to all those who contributed last week on our fun drive, our spring pledge drive. You are now officially members. All those who gave, you're officially members of the Triple B family, more broadly the WPFW family, and even more broadly the Pacifica Radio Network, coast to coast. One of the more progressive radio networks in the country, broadcasting coast to coast. So we got sister stations in New York, Houston. We're also in L.A. and Berkeley. So we touch the whole nation, bro. You know what I mean?
1: Yeah. Far reaching, man. International, too.
0: International. All right, yo, we got a lot of things to cover tonight. Shout out to Eric B. and Rakim for their Grammy, being inducted into the... Is it a Grammy? It's not the Grammy Hall of Fame, is it? What is it? What are they in?
1: Yeah. Let me see. I want to say it's the Grammy.
0: Yeah, so they're coming in as a inductee, Eric B. and Rakim. So shout out to them.
1: So what's his Rock and Roll Hall of Fame, I think.
0: No, yeah. Serious? Really?
1: No, it's just Grammy. It's Grammy.
0: It's a Grammy.
1: It's a Grammy. Yeah.
0: So we'll do a little bit of their music. We also got an homage to Mom. We missed Mother's Day. I was out of town, and the U Street legend sat in for us, DJ Rahsaan. He's here right now. Shout out to that good brother.
1: Yes, he killed it too, man. Got a lot of good feedback from the show.
0: Absolutely. No. Come on, man. That show was in good hands.
1: That's right.
0: That show was in good hands. Shout out to him on a smooth handoff, my brother. And we'll catch him later on this weekend. He actually is on this coming Monday, 3 to 5. Rahsaan will be on Music Relief Radio 3 to 5 as we do our Memorial Day broadcast. This program will be on from 1 to 3 on Monday. So you all get ready for that. Some sounds, maybe a little different flavor. Probably not as heavy hip-hop in the middle of the day like that, but definitely that same kind of beats, bars, and bangers sound. So we'll look forward to spending a couple of hours on Monday with y'all. And then we're gonna do our thing tonight, bro.
1: Yeah, definitely. So yeah, just to how we do our fact checking. So they were Rakim and Eric B. Their album Paid in Full was officially inducted into the Grammy Hall of Fame.
0: Oh, the album, so, okay.
1: Yeah, 1987 debut album, man. So the question is to our listeners, how old were you in 1987?
0: 202-588-0893.
1: Yeah, give us a call. Let us know how old you were when that album dropped.
0: Yeah. I was still riding my bike, man. I don't think I was driving yet. So
1: I was on pedals. I wasn't either. Nope, I definitely wasn't.
0: All right, yo, it's also Asian American and Pacific Islander Heritage Month, so we have some hits.
1: That's right.
0: In hip-hop from some of our folk from that side of the planet. Asia spans a lot. It's not just China, Japan, kind of the go-tos, but we're talking Cambodia, we're talking Vietnam, we're talking Laos, all the hip-hop, because it's a worldwide genre, all the hip-hop from those areas. We got a few artists that will get to your eardrum tonight. So get ready for that as well.
1: Yeah. And then we got a little bit, gonna touch on the teacher appreciation as well.
0: Well, that's right. Yes. And the there's a lot going on. So we'll have to flip the album. We'll see how much we get in. But let's get it cranking, man. Beats, bars, and bangers, y'all. Let's get it.

0: island. 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
1: That's right.
0: Bank off the CD, hit the bank, cop a CD. Offshore accounts in Dubai with Habib.

so I should probably keep it quiet. 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I've been yelling, I've been screaming, I've been kicking, I've been crying. Yeah.

0: 89.3 FM, Beats, Bars, and Bangers. Midnight to 2 on the East Coast every Wednesday. First voice on Hump Day. I am Kamal Harris. Science is here. What's going on, my good brother?
1: Yo, yo. What's going on, man? What's going on? We kind of grooving along, man. Sounding great.
0: Trying to make it happen, man. So that was mostly an homage to our Asian American and Pacific Islander Heritage Month. Got a few more in the bag, but some of the artists that you heard, just so we get it right, I don't want to muck it up, man. Let me go to the notes. So did you know that her, do you know her?
1: Yeah.
0: H-E-R. That was the first track we led off with called Lost Souls, DJ Scratch. On the beat, and she's of Filipino heritage.
1: Did not know that. Wow.
0: I did not know that either. Yep, yep. Shout out to the trifecta in this trio, to Miles. Miles in the background
1: Miles,
0: as well.
1: Miles.
0: Yeah, dropping some hits. So,
1: Love it.
0: That's something that he floated our way tonight. So shout out to him.
1: Beautiful.
0: As he snoozes away in his bed.
1: he leaves us to the dirty late night work.
0: Yeah, man. It's all good. And then we had a song called Pack Up, the remix, and Evidence and KRS-One on there. And Lyrics Born. So Lyrics Born as well. He's of Japanese American heritage.
1: Nice.
0: That's Lyrics Born. Izaley, I don't know how you say this. Do It All Night, from an artist called Izael. He's Cambodian and American heritage. So shout out to Izael. These are all West Coast cats. You know how Miles will curate the bangers from the left side of the boat. Henny Aiko. Is You're the Worst was the name of the track, and Aiko is also Japanese.
1: Wow.
0: And then of course we had a track called Bangladesh is YOD, aka Your Old Droog, and the artist on there with him is Heems is of Indian descent. And we had ABC from MC Jin. Jin is Chinese American descent. And then that last track right there was Tense. Anderson Paak. Anderson Paak he's Korean descent. So we hit some bangers, man. You know what I mean?
1: That's beautiful.
0: Yeah, nice little set there.
1: And you threw in Malcolm X, man. We didn't mention in the beginning of the show, but you know, Malcolm X's birthday was yesterday. So shout out to Malcolm X.
0: 101 years old.
1: Yes.
0: Yesterday.
1: Born May 19, 1925.
0: Yes. Yeah. Shout out to Malcolm as an ancestor, Ashe. I got another quote from him as well, bro. We'll try and slide that in. It's a little bit longer, but it definitely touches on kind of where we are. It's just amazing how these same issues from the 50s, 60s is, you know, they're still here. It's not like problem solved, you know what I mean? And I think, you know, with the election of Barack Obama two times, I think people thought the underlying problems and issues in the country were solved, but it's just not the case. And so we need to really kind of listen to our ancestors, those that have gone before us, understand what they said and you know, remix it, bring it up to today, because there's more, we have to solve the problem. We can't just let it be to somebody else. It's up to us to do it at all times.
1: And I mean, some people are saying they're bringing it back to those times, you know, 65 and earlier. You know, the decisions that's being made in the Supreme Court. So, you know, big elections going on here in Georgia, man. It's a lot of
0: is
1: elections.
0: That right? Okay.
1: You know, yeah, man. Today was a big day
0: in
1: Georgia, election day. So, you know, people are feeling it. I think people out there being, activists. So, let's see what happens.
0: Yeah, blessings. All right, man, we got some more music. We're gonna keep it flowing. Got one more, maybe two more from our Asian fellow Asian American Pacific Islander. We're gonna keep that flow going as this month continues. We have a whole nother week to get that in. So we're expecting maybe a little bit more from the rest of the programmers here at the station. I'm sure you've been hearing and listening and checking in. This one here, Lady Don't Techno.
1: Before you drop that, man, you got any shout outs? I know sometimes you get calls behind the scenes, so I definitely got
0: I
1: some shout
0: do, man.
1: outs.
0: Antonio, my man Antonio from Northeast called in. He's interested in hearing a little bit from that Jazzmatazz album. So funny. He called in
1: Oh, wow. Okay.
0: and he was asked about that when it dropped May 18th, 1993.
1: Wow.
0: So a couple of
1: Oh,
0: days
1: my
0: ago. Isn't
1: goodness.
0: that funny?
1: I love, hey man, our listeners, man, they're scholars, man, and they're students of the game.
0: So shout
1: Beautiful.
0: out to Antonio. He's a faithful listener, man. That brother's on it, dialed in.
1: Well,
0: And then I
1: I
0: got,
1: got some shout outs, man, too,
0: yeah,
1: so
0: what
1: I'll
0: you
1: let
0: got?
1: you finish yours first.
0: Yeah, no, we're good, man. That was the only one I got here. So yeah, go ahead with
1: All
0: yours.
1: right, so we definitely got the Strong Al North Bab crew. We got Vicky, Sister Regina, and Sister Lafonya, they all checking us out. And then Baba Ize always, giving us love. So he was checking us out as well.
0: The teacher.
1: The teacher, you must
0: You
1: learn.
0: must learn. Shout out to Aize and all that he does as
1: Yeah.
0: well, man. He's working. See, I don't know, man. He's just not an on-air personality. He's got a lot of other things he's doing behind the scenes for the station, and it's a thankless job, man. Sometimes you don't get paid. Really, you don't get paid at all, and you know what I'm saying? But it's a labor of love, and so I appreciate all that he does. As we shout out teachers as well. Lady Don't Techno. This is Latterix is the
1: Let's
0: artist's
1: get it,
0: name.
1: man.
0: Beats, bars, and
1: Yeah.
0: bangers, y'all. Let's get it.
1: All right.

On Tuesday, May 26th, WPFW presents All Blues, a Miles Dewey Davis centennial birthday celebration, 5 a.m. until midnight. Davis was one of the most influential figures of the 20th century, transforming music, fashion, and art. His life was complex, marked both by amazing accomplishment, like being one of the founders of bebop, and marred by incidents of domestic violence. Our special will unpack all of that. That's All Blues, a Miles Dewey Davis centennial birthday celebration, beginning at 5 a.m. on Tuesday, May 26th, on WPFW, your station for jazz and justice.

0: One of the reasons that the Honorable Elijah Muhammad, in teaching us here in America, is giving us a solution that differs drastically from the sit-in movement. He's trying to make us men. Now, the very fact that you find students all over the world today are standing up for their rights and fighting for their rights. But here in America, the so-called Negro students have allowed themselves to be maneuvered under a tag of sit-in. The word sit itself is not an honorable tag. Anybody can sit. An old woman can sit. A coward can sit. A baby can sit. Anything can sit. But it takes a man to stand. And when they attach this sit-in term or title to this movement, it stigmatizes it, in my opinion.
1: Is this the passivity of it that you object to?
0: Actually, I guess it describes it. The name describes its nature. It's a passive thing, and also we feel that to try and sit down in another man's restaurant to drink a cup of coffee is insane. If I were in the South and a Southerner didn't want me to eat in his restaurant, and I forced my way in and then let him go back in his kitchen and prepare some coffee for me to drink, I'd consider myself insane to drink it. We don't think that that's the solution. We feel that rather than to force our way into someone else's restaurant or public place that they have established, that we should get our own. And once we have our own, we're respected for the fact that we can create our own. And that's equality right there.
2: 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Hour number two. I'm Kamau Harris. Science is here.
3: Yo, yo.
2: All right, man. Hour number two ready to kick off. We had a nice little Rakim set there. The album, bro. So I just pulled it up. I was like, let me just remind myself of this hip-hop classic from 1987. The youngsters, yeah, do y'all a favor, man. All of us that have children, just put them in the car with you one day and just push play on this album, because yeah, every track on here, bro, because it starts off with I Ain't No Joke. Eric B is on the cut, little instrumental. Yep. My Melody.
3: Ooh.
2: I Know You Got Soul. Move the yep. Crowd. Paid in Full. As the Rhyme Goes On. Chinese Arithmetic. Eric B is President. Come on, man. And the extended beat.
3: Oh, my goodness. Yeah, yeah. And, you know, it's funny, man, like me and you, as we, you know, create these shows each and every week, you know, sometimes we have to kind of, you know, clean up some of the tracks. It's amazing, like, Rakim's vocabulary, man. Like, I mean, it's like no profanity at all. It's just, you know, I was just amazed, you know, when we was doing the research for this show. I was like, wow, this brother right here. I mean, we already knew, you know, he was on another level, but to like you said, to kind of reverence it and listen to it and know that it's like, you know what, 87, man, how long ago is that? That's like, man, I can't even do the math that fast. It's so long ago.
2: Almost 40 years. Next year, about 40
3: yeah,
2: years.
3: Like, yeah, about 40 years, yeah. Mm-hmm. So, you know, just, you know, like I said, as we do the research for our songs, man, just knowing that this brother, you could pretty much play all of his stuff and you don't have to splice it and dice it because of what, you know, was coming out of his mouth. So
2: yeah, and I mean, I was this is years ago now, I was down in Florida, but I was talking, I had the show down there, I was talking to one of the listeners, and that was the kind of interesting thing about hip-hop is that the further back you go, the less cursing and profanity you have in hip-hop.
3: Yeah,
2: you know what I mean? It's truth. That middle kind of ground, and even, you know, kind of going forward now, you know, we're still have a lot of, you know, there can be some really just profanity laced tirades going on in the music, and just doesn't make for good radio, you know what I mean?
3: Yeah, I mean, you know, and it's no shade on anybody. I mean, you know, some of the songs that we grew up with, like in the 90s, you know, we was like, you know, we was loving it, but you know, it's sometimes it's hard to get it on to the radio, because of the edits that we got to do. But yeah, man, just going back to Rakim, man, you know, growing up in North Babylon and Wyandanch was the next town over, man. We would see him, you know, just driving his white Mercedes Benz, man. And we, you know, you always would know it was him, you know what I'm saying? It'd be kitted out and he'd be playing some dope tracks coming out of his joint. And it was just, you know, it was just really dope to be, you know, in the same neighborhood with, you know, with a legend, even though, you know, like I said, he became a legend afterwards, but we knew he was special, man. Because when Eric B. as president came out, man, we was like, wow, this dude right here, you know, just his flow over that track was incredible.
2: Yeah, no, it's very much a phenomenal thing. If that's your neighborhood and you see a cat that's world renowned, I mean, basically, I mean, he's known around the world, bro. You know,
3: so. Yeah. And of course, you know how it is. You know, we loved him before everybody else got a chance to know him. You know what I'm saying? So it just made it even more special once we started seeing the videos. And then, you know, he would come do the videos in the neighborhood. So, it was dope, man. It was real dope. Dope times.
2: So. I still have that, the I Ain't No Joke video in my head. Because back then, like, I will tell you, this is one of my first albums I ever bought in hip hop. And so that connection, when you saw Flav in there with his clock, I was like, oh.
3: Right.
2: That's yo, they know each other? Yo, it's like, what is happening here? So, man, that was when hip hop was just born. It was like a birth and everything about it was just original. You know, you couldn't take the next step. You know, necessarily with confidence, you weren't sure where it was going to go, but it all was working, man. At one point, everybody was really flowing well. And, you know, yeah, and the industry, the money got in the way. I'll be honest.
3: Yeah. And you know, it's just funny that you should say that. Cause like without having social media, no emails was back then. And it was like you was trying to figure out where the next video was going to be recorded. You know what I'm saying? And you just never knew. You maybe see a camera crew and, you know, people trying to, you know, rush to be part of a video, a music video. Because, you know, that's kind of like the era of music videos back then as well. So
2: right,
3: it was just a great time, man. Great time in hip hop.
2: All right. I got to give a shout out real quick to very faithful listener, my girl Cheryl. Cheryl is checking in.
3: Cheryl, what's up?
2: Fort Washington strong. She said, just checking in. Have a great rest of the week. You do the same, sis. Enjoy the rest of your week.
3: Thank you so much.
2: Stay cool. The heat is here. We in summertime now. And shout out to Cheryl. She's a faithful listener, man. Love, you know, keep me on my toes, man, sharing different things. And just really, it's just important, man. When you're in here, you kind of dolo sometimes. You're like, yo, is anybody listening? You know what I mean? But, there it is. Boom. Cheryl's there.
3: Yeah. Good. Thanks, Sister Cheryl. Appreciate that.
2: All right, man. Speaking of which, we have some homage to Mom coming up here. So we'll play some tracks there and, you know, get into some flow later on as we start to transition to Nate D. Nate D. Skate comes in at the top of the hour, 2 a.m. Eastern and 11 p.m. on the West Coast. Nate D., 3 hours of music takes you to 5 a.m., where Katia Stitt will take over 5 a.m. to 8 a.m. At 8 a.m., we have Democracy Now, and that's from 8 to 9, and then we keep flowing through the rest of the day. I think Verna Avery Brown is on this week. Not sure, but if so, she'll be on at 9 a.m. With her special programming as well. All right, we knocking cats out, bro.
3: Yeah, man. So let me get into. I love the way you always give the East Coast all the way to the West Coast time because we got West Coast listeners, man. Shout out to our man Lil Will, man, from Compton, California. He just sent us a shout out, man. He's checking in, loving the Eric B. and Rakim set. So
2: nice.
3: Shout out to Lil Will from Compton, California.
2: Compton in the house, man. Shout out to Will. Thank you, my brother, for checking in, staying faithful.
3: Yes, sir. Yes, sir.
2: You don't got no excuse, though, man. It's still early out there. All right, man. We got more Vegas, man. Beach bars in Vegas, man.
3: Let's get it. Let's get it.
2: Let's get it.
4: Come on, man.

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That's All Blues, a Miles Dewey Davis centennial birthday celebration, beginning at 5 a.m. on Tuesday, May 26th, on WPFW, your station for jazz and justice.

0: Yo, shout out to the homies. I like the correction on air, real time. The ride in Boys in the Hood was not a Jetta. We believe it was a Hyundai. Beach bars are beggars, y'all. Let's get it.
1: There is so much we complain about.

0: All right, family. We about to check out. The mighty Nate D. Skate is here. He's getting ready to do his thing at the top of the hour. Flight time, 2 a.m. You know the rules, man. You come in here with luggage, you're getting thrown out. We go shopping when the plane lands, y'all. Period. All right, Si, what do you think, man? We good?
1: Oh, my goodness, man. It's a great show, man. I'm hoping everybody enjoyed it. A lot of variety, man. And just trying to celebrate all the different things that has happened, you know, this month. Trying to stay on top of current events and then make the show relevant to it. So, and thanks to everybody that, you know, sent in some music for and some selections for the show as well, man. We got some great listeners, man.
0: Top choice, man. Absolutely. Thank you all so much for your contributions, your calls, your corrections. Shout out to Lil Will. You know, he's like, yo, man, you got the wrong whip.
1: Kev, you know, Kevin Kev corrected me too. So he said,
0: I didn't even see Big this
1: Daddy
0: one.
1: Kane, yeah, Big Daddy Kane's car, it was a Mercedes.
0: Oh, yeah, that makes sense.
1: Yeah, it's Red Benz. Yeah.
0: And you Freddie Fox used to drive it? What?
1: Isn't that crazy? Yeah. And once again, Freddie Fox lived two blocks the other way from me. You know, he lived one block away from Kev.
0: Freddie Fox. You know, you get ill.
1: I mean, we were surrounded
0: on the
1: by
0: mic
1: because
0: you programmed the kill. What?
1: A lot of great people, man. I tell you, it was fun.
0: Shout out to my man Antonio. I'm gonna get your jazzmatazz in, bro. I do apologize.
1: Oh, yeah.
0: We've been flowing on some other things, but faithful listeners, so definitely gonna rock that next week. A couple tracks off of Guru's joint since that came out around the same time here this week, back in 1993. So.
1: Thank you for
0: that music, my brother. We're going to close it out. Close it out with the great Tina Marie, man. Mm-hmm. I love Tina, man. You know, she got that. She's stamped. You know what I mean?
1: Yeah.
0: Tina's official. And
1: definitely a legend.
0: Definitely a legend. And so we'll close it with her. But any other final thoughts, my bro?
1: No, man. It's funny, man. You talking about jazzmatazz. Down here in Atlanta, we got the Jazz Festival this weekend coming up. So the Roots are going to be down here, man. So excited about that.
0: That is that time of year. Yes.
1: Yeah,
0: that's dope.
1: So we'll bring in Jazz and Taz, you know, on our show next week, man. Perfect segue.
0: I think so. I think we did well, man. All right, bro. I appreciate you. Appreciate all the listeners. Thank you all again for your contributions during the pledge drive. And we'll be back here in 1 week. And as always, yeah, man. As always, yeah, we got to spread love.
1: Spread love.

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The really big man is the one who got that way driving carefully. It's nice having you here.

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Oh, mister, I like this one.

Good morning to you. 2:48 in the nation's capital. I'm trying to hit you hard early. Good morning.

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This is the Wednesday morning segment. Yeah, it's Wednesday now. Anything after 12 a.m. or 12 o'clock, it becomes a.m. So it's after 12:01. Actually, it's 3 a.m. in the morning there. I gave you a whole hour of me trying to hit you up with some additional music. This is a Wednesday morning segment of Into the Dawn, also known as Flight Time Edition, with all systems go and all power go to a max of 50,000 watts, be it a LAN, MAN, and or a WAN, and or, I did say WAN, right? Yeah, okay. All three of them via the web here at WPFW, no flight grounded, and no flights delayed. Refueling completed to the max and no mechanical or hardware failures indicated prior to takeoff, or I would not take off, and no flights have been canceled unless predetermined by a much higher authority. We do have liftoff, and we have left that tarmac right there at Florida and New York Avenues, Northeast. We have a bird's eye view already from our flight deck. Cockpit studio of our Airbus A380. Got a good show for you. I've given you 1 hour of one of my best put togethers, and I hope you enjoyed that. Got that quiet thunderstorm that's coming around the corner. Got shout outs. And I believe we have maybe one or two more condolences, just to give you a heads up in case you know these individuals. But I know there's one you really do know. I think everybody, whether it's R&B or pop or whatever, you would know who this person is. Clarence Carter. Brother be stroking with the music. That's my idea of Clarence Carter, with patches, and Papa was a great old man, I tell you. We lost that brother. He was 90 years old. Got shout outs. That'll be coming up also in just under an hour. And but right now we're going to make preparation and move aside and get ready for this quiet. No joke, it ain't no thunder unless you have it in there. So this is a quiet thunderstorm, all right? 301 in the nation's capital. Thank you for tuning in to WPFW Washington.

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0: good friend of mine, Mr. Coco Brown. 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
1: Yeah. 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

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Sundress. Days, months, even millenniums after I saw you in that dress, images of your behind still danced in my mind, leaving little imprints of the silhouette of you up against the horizon in that dress. Oh, this is real. You see, that parking lot might as well have been a field of daffodils, cause not one card in my mind let my eyes see. Just the sun, moon, brooks and streams, and the soul of your femininity. But not even an eclipse could have blinded me to that blissful taste of nature's reality. As I stood watching you from the shadows, I was frozen still like a deer trapped in a car's headlights. Hey lady, let me tell you how it was. All my actions ceased. So at least give the design of that dress the damn Nobel Peace Prize for the way that your thighs up against that dress brought a peace to the eyes of this mighty beast, Sundress. As you stood up on that balcony, I reached for you as I fell to my knees, and in a soft trembling voice, I beg God, please, please, please let Mother Nature send me a gentle breeze. Let it flow swiftly from the evening skies past my rise and lift that dress ever so gently from my thighs. Ooh, ooh, ooh, I'd like to thank that north wind that blew, quenching my imagination's thirst at the wind. Her hair and that dress played a three-part harmony, singing beautiful chords in the key of L to my mind. Senses heightened, I'm as light as a May cloud, pulsating like a summer brook, hot as 2 o'clock in a Florida July. And that sundress that you wear is why. Can me and you, you and I be one together with nature? Hell, I could be cool as the wind. Matter of fact, I could be that breeze that flows from the evening skies, gently lifts that dress from your knees and touches your thighs. Or I could be the water in that thunderstorm that gets you and your dress wet, yet makes you feel

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Good morning and welcome back. 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And I think now might be a good time. Now, I need to play one more record first. Hold tight. Let me find one more because I only have 4 minutes left in this session, and then I'll be at 4 a.m. So hold what you're doing. Let me see, go right here. Be right back.

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1: 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You're tuned to WPFW 89.3. Let me give you the rundown on the music that I played thus far this morning. Let me make this go away here. If you're just now tuning in, I just want to thank all those individuals who pledged to not only my show, but to WPFW 89.3 FM radio for the last 49 and a half years. I really appreciate it so much in keeping us here and many years to go. We will be celebrating our 50th birthday in the last week of February of 2027, believe it or not. And the only way we can do that is because of you. Now, the music I played for the last 2 hours, let me move this out of the way. That was the Dynamic Superiors with Leave It Alone, Justine Baby Washington with Pedestal, The Whispers, Is It Good to You? That was a remix type of that particular song. Adele's Does Anybody Know I'm Here? The Players, I'm Glad You Waited. The Green Beret, Lord, Send Me Somebody. The Miracles, I'm on the Outside Looking In, which was a Lil Anthony and the Imperials, but you know Smokey, he tried to do it all. And he's very good at that, too. Smoke, the name of the group, with Rainy Night, Put You in the Mood. I guess that could be possible. The Five Stair Steps with Ooh Baby Baby, The Whispers, A Singer of Songs. The Fat Cat, Players with Coco Brown. Sundress, The Intrigues, The Language of Love. And, come on, move this out of the way. Where did it go? Here it is over here. Father's Children with If I, the Dynamics, What a Shame. And of course, his self intro, that was Kevin Slow jamming James. Smokey with Quiet Storm, the strip version. MFSB, Bittersweet, I use that as a talk over. Tribe with Coke, K-O-K-E. Now, I don't know what happened, but when this record first came out, I know I purchased it on 22nd Street Northwest, where I lived at. I bought this particular song, and it was spelled C-O-K-E, C-O-K-E, and that was Coke. Parts 1 and 2, and look like when K-O-K-E did it, it became stereo. I don't know what they did, know how they did it. Hoop Dreams with Traveling Music, Prince, Sexy Dancer, Marvin Pinsky with What's Going On, Tom Brown out of New York with Funkin' for Jamaica, and let me see. Donnie Hathaway, The Ghetto, Booker T. Jones with Green Onions, would you believe it? And that was the Funky Onions cut. Igor Quasimoto said what he had to say. Professor Donaldson T. O. Bird, I've been using Flight Time for the last 24, 25 years. Space Odyssey 2001. Tiffany J introduced me, Lil Anthony and Imperials. They did a PSA for driving safely, and I used that for driving. Not just driving, but flying as well. It's 4:03 in the nation's capital. Let me see. Now I have to give you the shout-outs, believe it or not. I got to carry this out, too. This is a morning shout-outs for Wednesday, May the I think today is the 20th, and I have to a big list. Andy Johnson of Culpepper, Unanimous of Unanimous, Tonio Bruton and Mel Waller, Ballhead Mike, Barbara Harrison of Laurel, Bachelor Bill of Brookland, D.C. This is Bernard Morton, Bernard Butler, Box and Eddie Bennett, Bootstrap out of West Palm Beach, Florida, Calvin, Boy Boy Ruffin, good morning to you. He is the first cousin of Billy Fatboy Stewart. Let me see, Carol Bonds, Bryant, Cyrus Buckman Jr., Debbie Jo Kay, DJ Dre of Adams Morgan, Dr. Franklin Malone, in prayers to his lovely wife, Rhonda Malone, who is under the weather, and she is recuperating. The Friend of Distinction, Gail and Sam of Ashburn, Virginia. Let me see, Jam and Jackie, Ivor, the Medicine Man of the Vitamin Store over there near the Costco. From Igor, so that's Ivor to Ivor from Igor. Please want to give him a shout out. Let me see here. James Brown, Godfather of Soul. That was taken care of a couple of weeks ago. Janice Gurley, Emily Gurley, Janice Jefferson of Chevy Chase, Jerome Walker, Joseph Sylvester, Sonny Carter. That's my neighbor across the street from me. He just turned 90 years old. He's born in 1936. And Sonny's still rolling in that backyard. He do a lot of yard work, and he's a very good friend, and he's a superb neighbor. Yeah. How did Arnold Schwarzenegger say it? Neighbor. That's right. He's very good at that. Took care of Jerry Crawford. So good morning, Jerry Crawford. Let me see. This is Kathy W. of Northwest Culture Shack with DJ Z Line and Kim Bay, Lady C, and that Southern Soul Party is off the chain, as well as DJ Lance Reynolds and Calvin Watson, the House of Soul, Captain Fly and James Funk. Happy birthday to Lawrence Jones. I took care of that about 2 weeks ago. Once again to you, Lawrence Jones, if you happen to be up, and give a shout out to your wife, your lovely wife, Denise Champion, who is a champion. Right here we have Sharon Durham, our very good friend, Sharon Ward Durham. Good morning to her, Leslie Ann Stanton of Annapolis, Lydia Bird, celebrated her birthday a few days ago. Happy birthday once again to Marjorie Perry of Lusby. 2 weeks ago, she celebrated her. No, it was about a week ago. Happy Mother's Day. I took care of that. Michael P. Gare Henson, Milton Peabody. Body, good morning. Mo Benson and Janice, good morning. Nicolette G., that'd be my daughter. Philip Lee, good morning. Happy birthday to Mrs. Robin Gant, who celebrated a birthday, I believe, on Thursday or Friday, the 14th, I believe. Ray Apollo, I know you'll be in the mix somewhere. Raymond Ross, good morning. Hey, Ricardo Lewis and Sandra Lewis, Sandra Robinson, good morning to you. Rodney and Valencia of Newtown. Cheryl Walker, good morning. Stan Q of Alex VA, Terry Laverne, Lancaster, Tony Brown and the Sisters Brown of Tucson, Arizona, Tony Cash Money, Tony Cheeks, my man, down there at Bryan's Road, William Lee of Upper Marlboro, William, also known as Bill Nolan, thanks for stopping by and checking on a brother of Capitol Heights, Maryland, Yvette Wynn of Lake Arbor, and a couple of condolences here. This is for Consuela Smith of Northeast D.C. Happy Heavenly to her late dad, Smitty, as well as Andrea Potee in the loss of her dad. I think I got them all. That I'm aware of. I'm not always up on everything, but I think I got it covered this morning. I guess some people may call and tell me or remind me if there are any other individuals I may have overlooked. I'm going to go back over here and see if I can catch this track. It's 408 in the nation's capital. 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

Good morning and welcome back. You know, about a week ago, I mentioned that I love my mother to death, but it was something that I did that she didn't like, and she told me to go get a switch, and I never did tell you why she made me go out there and get the switch. And I went out there and got a twig, and I came back in there with a twig. I said, I guess she won't kill me with this. I don't know what I did, but she explained to me what I did not do. She told me to wash all these dishes. I mean, the table was loaded with nothing but dishes on her, and she wanted me to wash all the dishes, but she didn't tell me how to proceed with washing. That was my first time washing the dishes, so I washed all the dishes because, you know, the switch she threw away that I had gone out to get, and she came back in with a tree limb. And I told you, she tried to kill me with the tree limb. And then she finally told me why. And the reason why she beat me with that thing, and I gave you this song last week. My mama loved me so she beat my AZZ, right? Well, the reason why she did that is because she asked me to wash the dishes, and I did. I washed the top of the dishes. I didn't look under the bottom of the dishes, and that's why she went and got that tree to beat my butt. But I learned from that because every time after that I was supposed to do the dishes. Not only did I do the top of the dishes, but you got to do the bottoms too. And I did not know that until she told me. Now, here's an artist that I'm truly going to miss. We just lost him a few days ago. He's 90 years old. And this is a track from Brother Clarence Carter.

Yeah, that was Brother Clarence Carter with Too Weak to Fight. And the brother was 90 years old, and he brought us a lot of good music. And a lot of those songs kept me dancing all these many, many, many years. So I hope you enjoyed that track. I'm just going to share one with you because it's about 15 minutes before the hour that I leave out of here. And I think coming up will be Mr. Herb Taylor or either Miss Katia Stitt, and they'll be doing the Morning Brew. But I hope you like the show this morning. Let me continue with this right here. These are the vows.

say good morning to my man Milton Body, also known as Peabody. Thanks for calling in, Peabody. And also to Bill Nolens. My cousin Teresa. Peaches, Gloria Jean. See if I can play maybe one more. Oh, it's 5 minutes before the hour. If you don't hear my voice again, you know. Let me try this right here. Yeah. Oh, here he is, Mr. Herb Taylor. Oh, in the house. I hope you like this track.

session. Each and every Wednesday for the last 25 years, right here, WPFW. I'm sending much love and peace out to the VA Hospital. The VA Hospital at 50 Irving Street. Thanks for all you did yesterday. I'm just glad you didn't.

play some music from Indiduzo Makatini and Shabaka Hutchings, getting us underway. Wednesday morning, the program is Morning Brew. Good morning.

All right, we started out the hour with Chief Ajua, also known as Christian Scott Keel, and we heard our morning om to get us grounded. Morning meditation. The group Aura, The Calling, was the first track that we heard. That was followed by Aaron Shaw, Echoes of the Heart, from his recording, And So It Is. And then we hear guitarist John Abercrombie from his recording Works. Backward Glance was the name of the track. Alpha Mist, pianist Alpha Mist, he gave us a track, Like Something. 73 degrees for a low this morning. Sunrise coming up at 5:51 a.m., just minutes away. The program is Morning Brew. My name is Herb Taylor. I'll be with you until 8 o'clock. We are WPFW, Washington.

Okay, none other than WPFW Washington, easing you into your Wednesday morning with the music of the master Charles Lloyd. From his recording, The Sky Will Still Be There Tomorrow. The track entitled Defiant, Tender Warrior, saxophonist Charles Lloyd. Before that, we heard from Celine Rudolph, Henrique Gomide from Brazil, from their recording Amare, Itasimirin, which is the name of the track. We heard the Stevie Wonder composition, Visions, featuring Stefan Harris on the vibes, Theo Croker on the trumpet, from his recording Afrophysicist. Stevie Wonder's composition, Visions. That was preceded by UK pianist Alpha Mist, from his recording Roulette, track entitled Black Snow. And we opened up the set with Jose James, a track entitled The Dreamer. Again, you're listening to WPFW Washington. The program is Morning Brew Beyond Borders. My name is Herb Taylor, co-producer along with Katia Stitt. I'll be with you until 8 o'clock. This is Steve Dyer.

Yeah, that's alto saxophonist Tia Fuller with her sister Shami Royston. They call themselves Fuller Sound.

0: The quintet from his recording Homecoming. We heard a track entitled One for the Plane. And Aaron Shaw before that. Saxophonist Aaron Shaw from his debut recording. That is music from the Los Angeles Limerick Park Pan-African Orchestra scene founded by Horace Tapscott. Heart of a Phoenix, his debut recording, Aaron Shaw. The name of the recording is And So It Is, the name of the track that we heard, Heart of a Phoenix, from saxophonist Aaron Shaw. And from Brazil before that, a group called Abraham Reunion. That's Zachary, Clayla, and Cynthia Abraham from Brazil. We heard a track entitled Hymn. And we started out at the top of the hour with saxophonist Steve Dyer, who's the father of Bocani Dyer, the pianist Bocani Dyer, from his recording El Lizwene. We heard a track entitled Transatlantic. Let's do this.
1: 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Davis was one of the most influential figures of the 20th century, transforming music, fashion, and art. 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Our special will unpack all of that. That's All Blues, a Miles Dewey Davis centennial birthday celebration, beginning at 5 a.m. on Tuesday, May 26th, on WPFW, your station for jazz and justice.
0: All right, there's some programming coming up for the upcoming Miles Davis centennial. That's next Tuesday, all day next Tuesday here at WPFW. Can you listening to the program Morning Brew Beyond Borders? My name is Herb Taylor, and I'll be with you until 8 o'clock.

divine. You're the closest example of the Most High. Most shy away from the light that you exhibit. Intimidated by your power, but in your prayers, angels visit. Reminding you that you are exquisite, you're the one. Your skin shines bright as if you've been touched by the sun. In a time beyond time, you were brushed and painted. Your collage is both vibrant and ancient. You're sacred. The essence of mankind, you made it with the billions you birthed. There's no estimate that can ever match your worth. Because Mother Earth deemed you worthy to mother the earth. To foster a fortress, a temple that only a woman can fully understand. You were meant to be worshipped from the seven seas to far off lands. By your side, I'm fighting for your liberation. Because it is, in fact, your body. A body that should never be dictated.

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0: All right, that track from Tia Fuller and Shammy Royston entitled In This Quiet Place, In This Quiet Place from, they call themselves Fuller Sound. They're recording Dynasty, Volume 2. And again, In This Quiet Place. We started out that set with Mamadou Barry and the Afro Groove Ensemble, Afro Blues, Mongo Santa Maria's Afro Blues. We heard a little bit of that. And then we heard South African pianist Andile Yanana coming up to the top of the hour, a track entitled Timbisa, The People, from his recording entitled We Used to Dance. Bob Marley and the Wailers at the top of the hour. Bob Marley and the Wailers, So Much Trouble in the World. Bob said anything can happen. Anything can happen. You know it's true. And we followed that with new from Terry Lynn Carrington. Terry Lynn Carrington, her group Social Science. The Autonomy song with Brandy Younger. And I'm pretty sure that was Common on there also. So from that's an upcoming release from Terry Lynn Carrington, drummer Terry Lynn Carrington. Her group Social Science and the track entitled Autonomy Song. You're listening to the program Morning Brew. My name is Herb Taylor, and I'll be with you until 8 o'clock. 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
2: 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Today's labor quote is by Charles Horton Cooley, who said, "One of the great reasons for the popularity of strikes is that they give the suppressed self a sense of power. 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

that's going to wrap up my portion of this morning's musical programming. Program is Morning Brew, Beyond Borders. Dennis Brown. Sly and Robbie, Revolution. We heard three tracks from a new recording by Salih Koyate from Mali. In that last set, we heard Chad Taylor, Smoke Shifter, Relentin' Queasy Johnson with Dennis Bavell, Bass Culture. We started out with Hank Jones and Sheck Tijan Sheck from Mali, from the recording Sarala. Stay tuned for Democracy Now. We are WPFW, Washington.

0: York, this is Democracy Now.
1: Will eligible individuals who assaulted Capitol Hill police officers be eligible for this one?
2: Well, as it makes plain, anybody is...
1: Just let me know if they're eligible for the fund.
2: As was made plain yesterday, anybody in this country is eligible to apply if they believe they're a victim of weaponization.
1: Mr. Attorney General, let me ask you this. Are there going to be rules?
0: Outrage is growing over the Justice Department's move to create a nearly $1.8 billion fund that could be used to pay January 6 rioters and other people targeted by the Biden administration. In addition, the Justice Department has issued an extraordinary memo saying the IRS is, quote, forever barred, unquote, from investigating past tax returns of President Trump, his family, company, and related companies. The two moves come after President Trump dropped an unprecedented $10 billion lawsuit against his own IRS. We'll speak with the twice Pulitzer Prize-winning investigative reporter David K. Johnston, author of The Big Cheat, How Donald Trump Fleeced America and Enriched Himself and His Family. Then the Trump administration continues to ramp up pressure against Cuba.
3: A place called Cuba, which we will be taking over almost immediately. Now, Cuba's got problems. We'll finish one first. I like to finish a job.
0: The Justice Department's reportedly preparing to indict former Cuban President Raul Castro today. We'll go to Cuba for a report, then speak with Peter Kornbluh at the National Security Archive. And finally, Amnesty International finds executions around the world have surged to a 44-year high. In Iran, over 2,100 people were executed last year. We'll speak with Amnesty's Iran researcher. All that and more coming up. Welcome to Democracy Now!, democracynow.org, The War and Peace Report. I'm Amy Goodman. Iran's threatening that the war will spread beyond the Middle East if the U.S. attacks again. This comes after President Trump admitted he was, quote, an hour away, unquote, from resuming strikes on Iran before he was convinced to postpone the attack. It comes as Trump says Iran has 2 or 3 days to reach a deal to end the war or face renewed attacks. Meanwhile, the U.S. Senate voted Tuesday to advance a resolution to force Trump to end the war in Iran for the first time. Four Republicans, Senators Susan Collins of Maine, Lisa Murkowski of Alaska, Rand Paul of Kentucky, and Bill Cassidy of Louisiana, joined most Democrats in favor of advancing the resolution. Senator John Fetterman of Pennsylvania was the only Democrat to oppose the bill. Three Republicans, Senators John Cornyn of Texas, Tommy Tuberville of Alabama, and Tom Tillis of North Carolina, didn't vote. The bill would still need to pass the GOP-controlled House and would face a veto by President Trump. This comes as the New York Times is reporting the U.S. and Israel had intended to install Iran's former hardline president, Mahmoud Ahmadinejad, as Iran's leader in the early days of the war. An Israeli strike on Ahmadinejad's home in Tehran was reportedly designed to free him from house arrest, but injured him instead. According to the Times, Ahmadinejad has not been seen publicly since the strike. His current whereabouts are unknown. Lebanon's health ministry says at least 22 people have been killed in Israeli attacks in the past 24 hours, despite a 45-day ceasefire extension. Since March 2nd, over 3,000 Lebanese have been killed in Israeli strikes, and more than 1 million people, one-fifth of Lebanon's population, has been displaced. Israeli forces have intercepted the last remaining boats with a humanitarian aid flotilla attempting to breach the blockade on Gaza. Video from the flotilla's live stream showed Israeli soldiers opening fire on at least two of the vessels. Live stream footage also shows the activists putting on life jackets and raising their hands as Israeli soldiers approach to raid the boats. Over 400 activists aboard 50 vessels from the Global Samud flotilla have been abducted, among them Margaret Connolly, the sister of Irish President Catherine Connolly, as well as several U.S. citizens. The Global Samud Flotilla said earlier today nearly 90 of the activists have reportedly started a hunger strike to protest their illegal abduction and in solidarity with the thousands of Palestinians held in Israeli prisons. The latest raid came just weeks after Israel attacked a previous humanitarian aid flotilla en route to Gaza. This is Saif Abukeshek, who was detained in an Israeli prison for 10 days and released early this month. He was among 175 international activists forced off their aid ships on international waters at gunpoint in late April.
4: It's another crime that Israel continued to committing in the international water by intercepting those civilian boats that are protected by the international law and the ICJ orders to deliver humanitarian aid into Gaza. They are being intercepted and attacked by Israeli soldiers and Israeli Navy.
0: The Trump administration's imposed sanctions now on Saif Abukeshek and at least three other activists over their involvement with the Gaza humanitarian aid flotillas and what activists condemn as an escalating crackdown to silence them. Israel's far-right finance minister, Bezalel Smotrich, said Tuesday the International Criminal Court is seeking an arrest warrant against him. In his remarks from Jerusalem Tuesday, Smotrich, without evidence, blamed the Palestinian Authority for the alleged arrest warrant, saying it had, quote, started a war and it will get a war, unquote. Smotrich also ordered the forced evacuation of Palestinian residents in the village of Khan al-Ahmar. Smotrich has spearheaded the violent expansion of illegal settlements across the occupied West Bank. The International Criminal Court has not disclosed any details regarding a potential arrest warrant for him. In California, authorities confirmed the identities of two other victims killed in a shooting at the Islamic Center of San Diego Monday. 78-year-old Mansour Kazia was a longtime employee of the mosque who'd called the police before he was killed. 57-year-old Nader Awad lived across the street from the Islamic Center. When he heard the gunfire, he ran towards the building. This comes after friends and family identified Amin Abdullah as the security guard who was killed while trying to prevent the attackers from entering the mosque. Meanwhile, the FBI says the two teenage attackers who opened fire on the San Diego mosque had met online and left writings expressing hate. According to writings obtained by the Associated Press, the suspected attackers expressed hateful rhetoric toward Jewish people, Muslims, and Islam, as well as the LGBTQ plus community, black people and women. The attackers also reportedly expressed beliefs about white people being eliminated. This is Imam Taha Hussein of the Islamic Center of San Diego.
5: We have never expected this, even though we tried throughout the years everything we could do, applying for Homeland Security grants. We have a fence, security armed guards, security cameras covering every single spot inside and outside the Islamic Center. What could we do more than this?
0: The Justice Department quietly slipped a provision into an agreement creating a $1.7 billion fund to compensate President Trump's allies. The addendum signed by Acting Attorney General Todd Blanche says the IRS is, quote, forever barred from investigating the tax returns of Trump, his family company and related companies. The announcement came as part of a settlement agreement between President Trump and his own administration after Trump, his sons and their family business sued the IRS for $10 billion. Over the leak of Trump's tax returns by an IRS employee. This comes as CNN is reporting that Todd Blanche, who previously served as President Trump's personal lawyer, was told last year to recuse himself from Justice Department matters involving Trump, citing ethics concerns. On Tuesday, Democratic Senator Chris Van Hollen grilled Blanche about the DOJ's $1.7 billion fund to make payments to Trump supporters who say they were wrongly investigated or prosecuted by previous administrations.
1: Will individuals who assaulted Capitol Hill police officers be eligible for this fund?
2: Well, as it makes plain, anybody is...
1: Just let me know if they're eligible for the fund.
2: As was made plain yesterday, anybody in this country is eligible to apply if they believe they're a victim of weaponization.
1: Mr. Attorney General, let me ask you this. Are there going to be rules that say that if you've assaulted a Capitol Hill police officer or committed a violent crime, you will not be eligible? Why not make that a rule?
2: I expect that, because I'm not one of the commissioners setting up the rules,
1: you're,
2: I expect
1: you're appointing
2: that there will
1: four
2: be
1: of the five members, aren't you, Mr. Attorney General?
2: Pardon me?
1: You're appointing four of the five members.
0: Blanche corrected him and said he's appointing all of the members. On Capitol Hill, Democratic senators grilled Transportation Secretary Sean Duffy about his reality television road trip project called The Great American Road Trip, featuring Duffy, who was previously a reality TV star, and his wife, Rachel Campos Duffy, and their nine children driving through 10 states. Democratic senators questioned Duffy about whether transportation companies can expect special treatment from the Trump administration after donating to the nonprofit that funded the trip. This is Democratic Senator Patty Murray of Washington.
6: How much did you rack up on gas during your Great American Road Trip? I understand that was paid for by groups and sponsors.
7: Well, this was a nonprofit funded the Great American Road Trip.
6: The nonprofit actually solicited funding from private organizations.
7: Yeah, I did not. Right.
6: Okay. Do you know how much gas?
7: No, I don't.
6: You don't.
7: But I know it's not as much as it was under Biden, which was $5 a gallon.
6: Holy cow! Okay. Listen. Okay. Americans don't have corporate sponsors to pay for their gas.
0: World Health Organization Director Tedros Adhanom Ghebreyesus announced today there are 600 suspected cases of Ebola and 139 suspected deaths from the disease in Congo and Uganda. Warning the numbers are expected to rise. He said at least 51 cases have been confirmed in Congo's northern provinces of Ituri and North Kivu, and at least two in Uganda's capital, Kampala. Nigeria's military said Tuesday a series of joint strikes with the United States against Islamic State fighters killed at least 175 people in recent days. Back in February, the Trump administration announced it had sent troops to Nigeria in what it claimed would be mostly a training and advisory role. The U.S. Africa Command, AFRICOM, confirmed the joint military operation, signaling U.S. troops have a more active role as the Trump administration intensifies its so-called war on terror in the region. The Trump administration is advancing plans to increase the number of white South Africans, it admits to the United States, as refugees. The proposal would see an additional 10,000 white South Africans resettled into the U.S., even as the Trump administration continues to block the entry of refugees from other countries. Under Trump's proposal, which was submitted to Congress, the U.S. would lift its record low refugee admissions figure from 7,500 to 17,500, with the additional openings reserved for Afrikaners. Trump has falsely claimed they face racial persecution, lies South African President Cyril Ramaphosa has decried as white supremacy and white victimhood, unquote. The U.S. has resettled just over 6,000 refugees between October and April. All except three were from South Africa. In California, a federal jury on Monday rejected Elon Musk's $150 billion lawsuit against OpenAI and Sam Altman. Musk alleged OpenAI was established as a nonprofit, then improperly turned into a for-profit corporation. The jury ruled Musk waited too long to sue over the matter. Musk has vowed to appeal the verdict. Republican Congressmember Thomas Massie of Kentucky lost his primary race to a Trump-backed challenger, Ed Gallrein. Massie has repeatedly defied President Trump during his tenure. He opposed U.S. military actions against Iran, publicly criticizing Trump's strikes as unconstitutional. He was also the co-author of the Epstein Files Transparency Act, along with Democratic Congressmember Ro Khanna, forcing the Justice Department to release files on the late convicted sex offender Jeffrey Epstein, a move Trump fiercely opposed. On Tuesday, Gallrein won the Republican primary in Kentucky, 4th Congressional District, with nearly 55% of the vote. Trump's biggest donors backed Gallrein, and more than $32 million was spent on campaign ads in the Kentucky district, making it the most expensive House primary in U.S. history. The American Israel Public Affairs Committee and other pro-Israel interest groups spent over $9 million to defeat Massie. This is Congressmember Massie in a concession speech on Tuesday night.
8: We're tired of meddling overseas. We can't afford it. Our empire will collapse if we keep sending our money to other countries. I never picked a fight with the country that's tried to take me out here because I've never voted for foreign aid to any country. We got to take care of America first. America first.
0: This comes as Georgia's Secretary of State, Brad Raffensperger, lost the state's Republican gubernatorial primary. He had rebuked President Trump's efforts to overturn Georgia's 2020 presidential election results in a call to Raffensperger in 2021. President Trump had urged him to, quote, find 11,780 votes, unquote. One more vote than Joe Biden's margin of victory in 2020. On Tuesday, Raffensperger lost the gubernatorial primary to two pro-Trump candidates, Georgia's Lieutenant Governor Burt Jones and Rick Jackson, a billionaire healthcare executive. Meanwhile, DSA-backed candidate and progressive state representative Chris Robb won the Democratic primary to succeed retiring Congressmember Dwight Evans in Pennsylvania's 3rd District. Robb defeated Evans' preferred successor, Alice Stanford, in the primary. And the People's Convocation for Palestine, an alternative graduation ceremony, was held at Rutgers University on Tuesday to honor Arab, Palestinian and other targeted students who spoke up after the university canceled biotech CEO Rami Elghandour's commencement speech at the Rutgers School of Engineering's convocation. Citing vague complaints about a social media post on Israel and Palestine, Rutgers abruptly withdrew its convocation invitation. This is Rami Elghandour.
9: The truth in this particular moment is that a university should honor all of its students, all of its faculty, all of its people. What they chose to do here is something of political convenience, right? When it became inconvenient to honor us, like Omar talked about, or me in giving the speech, what did they do? They just discarded us as if we don't matter.
0: And those are some of the headlines. This is Democracy Now!, democracynow.org, the War and Peace Report. I'm Amy Goodman. In an extraordinary move, the Justice Department issued a memo Tuesday saying the IRS is, quote, forever barred, unquote, from investigating past tax returns of President Trump, his family company, and related companies. The memo was issued a day after the Justice Department announced the creation of a $1.776 billion fund to make payments to individuals, including January 6 insurrectionists who say they were wrongly targeted. The so-called anti-weaponization fund would be overseen by five commissioners appointed by the attorney general, who is President Trump's former personal attorney. The two announcements come after President Trump dropped his unprecedented $10 billion lawsuit against the Internal Revenue Service. Trump, his sons, and their family business filed the suit over the leak of their tax returns by a former IRS contractor who was sentenced to 5 years in prison for leaking the documents. Democrats and Republicans have expressed alarm over the agreements. On Monday, the Treasury Department's top lawyer, Brian Morrissey, resigned shortly after the fund was announced. On Tuesday, Acting Attorney General Todd Blanche testified before a Senate hearing about the fund. This is Maryland Democratic Senator Chris Van Hollen.
1: Mr. Attorney General, this is an outrageous, unprecedented slush fund that you set up. Simple question, will individuals who assaulted Capitol Hill police officers be eligible for this fund?
2: Well, as it makes plain, anybody is...
1: Just let me know if they're eligible for the fund.
2: As was made plain yesterday, anybody in this country is eligible to apply if they believe they're a victim of weaponization.
1: Mr. Attorney General, let me ask you this. Are there going to be rules that say that if you've assaulted a Capitol Hill police officer or committed a violent crime, you will not be eligible? Why not make that a rule?
2: I expect that, because I'm not one of the commissioners setting up the rules, I expect that there will be
1: four of the five members, aren't you, Mr. Attorney General?
2: Pardon me?
1: You're appointing four of the five members.
2: I am appointing all five members.
1: You can certainly set up the rules. I would hope you would make a rule that anyone convicted of assaulting a police officer of violent crime is simply not eligible. They should not apply.
0: Senator Van Hollen later questioned Acting Attorney General Todd Blanche about his personal role in the agreement.
1: So you're not going to submit this proposal to any federal judge or independent?
2: There is no judge.
1: Any independent authority?
2: What does that mean, an independent authority?
1: It means not somebody who's getting to pick five of the members who is the president's former personal attorney.
10: That would be somebody who would be independent.
11: I'm the acting attorney general, okay? And the fact that I used to be President Trump's lawyer is just a fact, but I'm the acting attorney general. So don't say the president's former personal lawyer will do something. The acting attorney general will do something.
10: Mr. Attorney General, you are acting today like the president's personal attorney, and that's the whole problem. You've got his whole, you have a whole banner of his face hanging over the Department of Justice, and you and everybody else walks under it. And you are acting like you're his current personal attorney. Mr. Chairman, I have no further questions.
0: This all comes as CNN has revealed Todd Blanch was told last year to recuse himself from Justice Department matters involving Trump, citing ethics concerns. We're joined now by David K. Johnston, professor at Rochester Institute of Technology and Law, Journalism and Criminal Justice, Pulitzer Prize-winning investigative reporter, co-founder of DC Report. He's the author of three books on Trump, including The Big Cheat, How Donald Trump Fleeced America and Enriched Himself and His Family. David K. Johnston, thanks for joining us again. Can you respond to these developments, the so-called anti-weaponization fund and the Trump family and President Trump himself being protected from any future investigation into their finances and corruption?
12: Well, this is dictatorship in action. Donald Trump had declared himself to be our dictator shortly after resuming office last year. He has been acting like a dictator. Now, he hasn't fully consolidated his power, and there are various places where people have pushed back on him, but he is conducting himself as a dictator. And what he now has is a fund with an interesting number, $1.776 billion, to arm his goon squads, people like the Oath Keepers and the Proud Boys, to carry out acts of violence or intimidation against people on his behalf with no accountability for who receives this money, no rationale for it. And he's able to do this because, at least for the moment, our Constitution doesn't have adequate safeguards to address what happens when you have the third generation head of a four generation white collar crime boss in the White House and his personal lawyer, who by law is still Donald Trump's lawyer, Blanch, as the acting attorney general.
0: Talk about this fund again, $1.776 billion. Of course, I emphasize that because it's 1776.
12: Well, under this fund, a five-member board appointed by Todd Blanch, the acting attorney general, would decide who gets the money. There would be no public notification of this and accounting for it, only a confidential report to Todd Blanch or whoever is attorney general at the time. There's no rules that would prohibit, as Senator Von Holland pointed out, those who assaulted police officers from receiving money. And this is simply a slush fund to pay a criminal enforcement arm, a violent arm of Trump's supporters to intimidate people. And remember, Donald Trump always described his failed effort to overthrow our government in 2021 as a day of love. Only Donald Trump and people who believe that he should be our dictator would, of course, see it that way.
0: Let's go back to Tuesday's Senate hearing. Acting Attorney Todd Blanch, Acting Attorney General Todd Blanch, was questioned by Senator Chris Coons of Delaware.
13: Has it ever happened that a sitting president sued his own government for $10 billion and then directed the settlement of the case and the establishment of a payout fund?
11: Not that I'm aware of, but there's a lot of things that President Trump's the first of. No president had been indicted 1, 2, 3, 4, 5,
13: correct,
11: 6, 7, 8 times either.
13: Correct. No president's been indicted. And will you commit that none of this money will go to President Trump's campaign donors?
11: I am not committing to anything beyond the settlement agreement itself. When you say campaign donors, that they are not excluded from seeking compensation.
13: Last question. Weaponized. During police week, I heard from a number of law enforcement friends who found it appalling that there was the possibility that folks like the Oath Keepers, the Proud Boys, who had assaulted Capitol police officers could receive multi-million dollar payouts from this fund. Will you commit that no one who has been convicted of assaulting a police officer will receive a payout from this fund?
11: So I share the concerns that apparently members of law enforcement gave to you last week, although none of this was announced last week, so that's surprising. But
13: they had heard rumors that there would be a settlement fund.
11: Okay. But anybody can apply. The commission will set, the commissioners will set rules, I'm sure. That's not for me to set. That's for the commissioners. And whether an individual, an Oath Keeper, as you just mentioned, applies for compensation, is anybody in this country can apply.
0: And of course, it was pointed out that the administration, Todd Blanche, President Trump's former personal attorney, can fire any of the commissioners as well. But your response overall, David K. Johnston?
12: Well, I think this setup is completely contrary to law. The problem is who has standing, that is the right to intervene and try to stop it. Now, the IRS makes settlements with people and they promise that this is closed. We're not going to continue this anymore. But the fact that this agreement includes this side agreement that the Trump organization, Donald Trump, members of his family may not be examined on their past tax returns, just screams that Donald Trump is, in fact, a criminal level tax cheat. Now, this is not the only avenue to address Donald Trump's tax cheating. And this is a man who we know from the tax returns that have been made public because of the House Democrats led by Richard Neal and the leak, as well as the ones I found in the public record, that Donald Trump has been creating non-existent companies, just made up fictitious companies, and taking tax losses that reduced his taxes for all the way back to at least 1984. That's a pattern of criminal behavior that establishes what's called mens rea or criminal intent. Now, the Manhattan District Attorney Alvin Bragg or the New York State Attorney General Letitia James, they can go after Trump over his state and city taxes. And twice in the past, judges have found that Donald Trump committed tax fraud. These were civil, not criminal cases. They included Trump forging the signature of his tax preparer, his longtime tax lawyer and tax accountant, which could have been prosecuted as a crime. And I've written a piece, it ran in the New York Daily News 3 years ago, showing how Alvin Bragg could easily get Donald Trump convicted of criminal tax fraud if he would bring such a case. And of course, they can also pursue it civilly. But as it stands, Donald Trump basically will now not have to pay the what the New York Times estimates is more than $100 million, and I think that's a very conservative number, in taxes that from the past. And he will get a walk on what are clearly, from the released tax returns, felony-level tax crimes.
0: On Tuesday, Vice President J.D. Vance held an unusual press conference at the White House. He was questioned about Trump's stock trades by Andrew Feinberg, the White House correspondent at The Independent.
14: How can you and your administration argue to Americans that you're cleaning up corruption, you're preventing fraud, you're fighting the sorts of things that harm people and people's financial situations, when the president seems to be talking up stocks that he owns, selling them and enriching himself?
15: The president doesn't sit at the Oval Office on his computer on his like Robinhood account buying and selling stocks. That's absurd. He has independent wealth advisors who manage his money. He is a wealthy person. He has had success in business. He's not making these stock trades himself. And your question imputes that. It doesn't say it exactly, but a reasonable person listening to that question would assume the president is sitting around and doing that. He's not. Second of all, you're right. I am a big fan of banning members of Congress from trading stocks. So is the President of the United States. All of us believe that nobody should be taking proprietary information gained from public service and buying and selling stocks. We want to ban that process.
0: He answered that question after attacking the questioner. But David K. Johnston, if you can talk about President Trump's stock trades, how much he's made, and responding to Vance saying is not as if he's doing it himself on his own computer.
12: Well, that's a complete red herring that he's not doing it on his computer. What we want to know is what kind of information did the purchasers on Trump's behalf, the brokers and agents, have about events that were going to happen? Why is the Trump administration not looking into these enormous commodities and stock bets that were placed 15, 20 minutes before major White House announcements that influenced the market? We see no sign that that's being pursued. And of course, if the Trump administration thinks members of Congress shouldn't be allowed to trade stocks, and I think that's what the law should be, why isn't he following his own belief? And the reason is, of course, Donald, who I've known and covered for almost 40 years, doesn't believe the rules apply to him. He believes he's special. He believes that the rest of us are all idiots unless we support him, and that no law applies to him because of his special status in the world. And when I said in 2011, Donald thinks that he should run not just America, but the whole world, there were various people who mocked me. What did Donald Trump say about a year ago? I run the country and the whole world. He sees himself as the world dictator. So why would he be troubled by little things like trading in stocks when he's in the White House, where those stock prices are influenced by his actions?
0: You've written three books on Donald Trump, David K. Johnston. You've won two Pulitzer Prizes. What shocked you most about what has just been revealed?
12: Oh, the brazenness of closing the audit the way Todd Blanche did this. You notice Todd Blanche is the one who signed the letter. What that tells you is that no other lawyer in the Justice Department was going to put their reputation, if not their law license, at risk by signing this utterly corrupt agreement. Now, Todd Blanche remains Donald Trump's lawyer since the criminal trial where Trump was convicted on 34 felonies. So he has a conflict of interest. And one would hope that the New York State Bar would go after the law license of Todd Blanche. And a future administration, assuming we get past Trump's dictatorship, which I no longer think is a guaranteed event, could go into court and basically say to a judge, this agreement isn't worth the paper that it's written on, and attack this agreement. I think it is inherently corrupt. There is no controversy, as the Constitution requires, because the parties here are Donald Trump, an individual, and Donald Trump, the president of the United States. That's not a controversy. This is theft of taxpayer money, plain and simple.
0: David K. Johnston, professor, Rochester Institute of Technology and Law, Journalism and Criminal Justice, Pulitzer Prize-winning investigative reporter, co-founder of DC Report, author of three books on Trump, including The Big Cheat, How Donald Trump Fleeced America and Enriched Himself and His Family. Coming up, we look at Cuba as the Trump administration's reportedly preparing to indict the former Cuban president, Raul Castro. Stay with us.

0: Rolando Paz here on Democracy Now!, democracynow.org. I'm Amy Goodman. All eyes are on Miami today as the Trump administration is expected to unseal an indictment against the former Cuban president Raul Castro, who is 94 years old. Multiple outlets are reporting the forthcoming indictment will detail charges against Castro related to the 1996 shootdown of two airplanes operated by the Miami-based exile group Brothers to the Rescue, in which four people were killed. Castro was Cuba's defense minister at the time of the incident. The Department of Justice is holding an event to honor the victims at the Miami Freedom Tower this afternoon, according to an invitation reviewed by Reuters. Today also marks Cuban Independence Day, as recognized by the United States and celebrated by many Cuban Americans. The Cuban government commemorates Cuban independence on a separate date in October. The indictment would be the latest escalation in an ongoing pressure campaign against the Cuban government. Last week, CIA Director John Ratcliffe traveled to Havana to meet with Cuban officials a day after Cuba announced it had run out of diesel and fuel oil due to the U.S. blockade and sanctions. On Tuesday, as President Trump was showing gathered reporters his White House ballroom construction project, a journalist asked the president if a diplomatic deal can be reached with Cuba. Here's how Trump responded.
1: With Cuba? I think so. Yeah, I think so. I am very prone toward the Cuban Americans. They've been incredible people. Many of them have lost family members. They've been very badly hurt themselves. They've been in prison. They've come to this country and they've been very successful. The Cuban American people in Miami, I mean, they are amazing people. Most of them are in Miami, in Florida, but mostly in Miami. I'm very, very prone to helping them. I mean, I think I got 97% of that vote.
0: For more, we're joined by two guests, and Havana Independent journalist Ed Augustine is with us. He's reported from Havana for over a decade. His recent piece for The New York Times headlined, "Cuban patients are dying because of U.S. blockade, doctors say." And from Cape Cod, we're joined by Peter Kornbluh, Cuba specialist at the National Security Archive, co-author of Back Channel to Cuba, The Hidden History of Negotiations Between Washington and Havana. Kornbluh's new piece for The Nation is headlined, "The CIA Goes to Cuba." In a moment, we're going to talk about the CIA director just recently going to Cuba. But first, Ed Augustine, describe the conditions on the ground in Cuba and what you understand is happening today, the possible U.S. indictment against the 94-year-old former Cuban president, Raul Castro.
2: In Cuba, it's very clear to any of us here that we're witnessing an unfolding humanitarian crisis, which has been long in the creation, largely man-made, but which is now getting worse every passing day. Why? We're now 4 months into an oil blockade imposed by the Trump administration, and in those 4 months, only one Russian oil tanker carrying just over 700,000 barrels of oil and a trickle of oil from Florida that only goes to the private sector has come in. And anyone with common sense, regardless of political ideology, can see that a country that doesn't have oil in this day and age can't run, can't sustain life. And so I just come back from a reporting trip in eastern Cuba. Eastern Cuba is far poorer than what I'm speaking from you today in Havana, the capital. And it's harrowing to see results. It's harrowing to see the immiseration of the entire population, almost the entire population, particularly the vulnerable. So a few examples. Hunger is rising in Cuba. 10 years ago, Cuba was one of the only countries in Latin America, according to UNICEF, to have all but eliminated child malnutrition. Well, child malnutrition is growing. And I was speaking to farmers in the East who have brand new tractors donated to them by the UN World Food Program. Can't use them. Haven't had any diesel since February. And I was speaking to the UN Special Rapporteur on the Right to Food. She warned of a growing food crisis that could potentially result in not just malnutrition and undernutrition, but widespread hunger if this goes on. Other diplomats here worry about starvation. The right to water. Electricity in Cuba is overwhelmingly produced by petrol, and electricity is used to pump 80% of the water in the islands. According to Cuban authorities, over 1 million of people in the country already go without drinking water in their own house. They tend to, you know, rely on neighbors and the local church, things like that, go down the road to go to a well to get it. That number is rocketing up because there's no fuel to pump the water. I was in an extraordinary situation in 18-story high-rises in Santiago de Cuba, Cuba's second city, the main city in the east, where because the power cuts are now running about 20 hours a day, people can't cook. They used to cook with electricity, with an electric pot. They used to cook with cooking gas, but the cooking gas came from Venezuela in the case of Santiago. And so what happens now is that the rich are cooking with charcoal, which basically costs us a Cuban salary for a month to get, so they have less access to food. And the poor who can't afford it need to walk down the motorway with a machete, chop some wood, and walk back with it over their shoulder in order to be able to cook. And very poor people I spoke to are simply just going to the mounting piles of trash that are mounting because there's no diesel to move it away. Obviously, a terrible public health risk in terms of dengue and rodents and other diseases that can be there. They're just going and picking up cardboard. And to see people cooking in high rises where ventilation is not good, with soot everywhere because of charcoal, cardboard and wood, it's harrowing. People are coughing while they are cooking. One lady I spoke to, the water, when it comes, she uses it to throw over her kitchen to try and get some of the stench away. The curtains are yellow and full of soot. And many people now are just eating one meal a day. Again, even the food that's being produced, it's not getting to the cities increasingly because there's no diesel to transport it. So what we're seeing is the immiseration of pretty much an entire population, people like me, foreign correspondents, rich Cubans, Cubans that receive remittances from Miami. They're doing okay because the private sector's grown a lot in recent years. But it's the collective punishment of a population, particularly targeting poor Black communities, pregnant women, children, and the elderly.
0: Your headline piece in the New York Times, Cuban patients are dying because of U.S. blockade, doctors say. We're talking about an island, Cuba, that was once renowned for its universal health care system, known for its sending its own doctors abroad to help in times of emergency. Can you talk about the crisis in the hospitals of Cuba?
2: Yeah. So for that article, I spoke to over a dozen public health experts in largely US Ivy League universities, and I spoke to a great many Cuban doctors. I've reported on health here for a number of years, and so I've got a lot of contacts there. It was difficult to get people to go on record, the Cuban doctors, because Cuba is a very proud country, and not too long ago it mastered itself. It was boasted about how good it was at health. It talked about itself as a health powerhouse. And so this is painful for Cuban authorities to admit, and it was difficult to get people to go on record, but eventually I did. What they're telling me is very, very clear. People are dying as a result of the oil blockade. That would be happening in any country you don't allow oil in. Okay, so for example, I spoke to an anesthesiologist in the main pediatric hospital in the country. Because of the lack of oil, fewer mothers are getting to the pediatric hospital with their children because they simply can't get there. Sometimes when he is operating, the power goes out and has gone out mid-operation, where he's operating kids that can be babies rather that can be weeks old, and has to maintain their vital maintain them alive without a screen to look at their vital signs before the backup power system kicks in. I spoke to vaccine developers who tell me that production of the Cuban medication is down to lower than 20% of what it ought to be, because there's no diesel in the production plants. Vicente Veres, perhaps Cuba's most famous vaccine developer, Cuba's the only country in Latin America to come up with its own COVID vaccines, and they're damn good. They're as good as the Pfizer vaccine, over 90% efficacy. He told me, Ed, I went into public health so that my children and grandchildren would have nothing to envy of children in the developed world. And that's what we achieved. Cuba currently has higher vaccination rates for most diseases than the United States. He told me, Ed, I am now worried about the future of my grandchildren. He told me that I am worried that the vaccines that we have stored in polyclinics might spoil. They have to be kept refrigerated. Thankfully, due to a lot of international solidarity and due to the Cuban government's prioritization of health, there's been a lot of solar panels going up, and as far as I can see, it's possible down the road, the main hospitals and clinics are getting solar panels, and now in many cases, those vaccines are safe for now. But those vaccines also need to be stored in warehouses, and they need to be transported. And so it's very, very clear as a bell, speaking to Cuban vaccine developers and pharmacists and surgeons and doctors that this oil blockade is killing. Public health specialists that I spoke to said the main group it kills is children. If you look at sanctions more broadly, not just an oil blockade, but sanctions, there's an important article in the Lancet Global Health, prestigious health journal last year, which for the first time shows causation, not just correlation, causation between sanctions and death. And this was not just Cuba, it was a global study, biggest study ever done like that. And it found that in that 51% of those killed by sanctions around the world are children under five. Life is the most fragile when it's first, when it first comes into the world. And so wherever you look, there is death and suffering as a direct result. And this is just in hospitals. If you broaden out to food and charcoal and lack of water, there's a myriad of other consequences wherever you look.
0: Ed Augustine is an independent journalist based in Cuba for the last 13 years. We'll link to your piece in the New York Times, headlined "Cuban Patients Are Dying Because of U.S. Blockade," doctors say, speaking to us from Havana. We are also joined by Peter Kornbluh, Cuba specialist at the National Security Archive, author of "Back Channel to Cuba." If you can talk, Peter, about both the CIA going to Cuba, you just wrote a piece in The Nation about this, the director going there, and the imminent indictment, as is being reported by multiple media outlets, of the 94-year-old former president, Raul Castro.
3: Yeah, Amy, this is the 1-2 punch of U.S. aggression against Cuba, which is escalating dramatically over the last week. You had the director of the CIA, a CIA that has a long history of covert operations to roll back the Cuban Revolution, going all the way back to the early 60s, to the Bay of Pigs operations in 1960-61, going to Cuba on a diplomatic trip, an overt mission, to give the Cubans an ultimatum. And that ultimatum essentially had several parts. One is, you remember what happened in Venezuela. You have to take Donald Trump very seriously. Two is, the United States wants to be clear to you that we don't want to see mass migration as this humanitarian crisis that Ed has just described evolves, and we don't want to see repression when the discontent and frustration of the Cuban people boils over. And finally, you have a dwindling window in which we are going to continue to talk to you. Essentially, military options are on the table and coming soon. Literally, as the CIA director was leaving, the Department of Justice leaked to the press that an indictment of Raul Castro was coming today at 1 o'clock at the Freedom Tower in Miami. This is going to be an extraordinary event on May 20th, Independence Day, for in Cuban history. It's going to generate a tremendous attention. And let me just say that the indictment of Raul Castro for the shoot down of the Brothers to the Rescue planes more than 30 years ago accomplishes three important things for the Trump administration. It sends a bone of red meat to the rabidly anti-Castro Miami community. It gives them a significant victory. Politicians have been pushing very hard for years for the indictment of Raul Castro. Two, this sends a clear warning to the Cubans. It's almost psychological warfare against the Cuban leadership. This is the MO, the modus operandi that the United States used in the case of Nicolas Maduro in Venezuela. Trump indicted him and then went in and seized him. And here, trumped up charges, if you will, against Raul Castro basically sets the stage for the same type of operation.

0: firing a cannon at a hotel.
1: Right. Well, that firing of that cannon in the hotel, De Soto was on a speedboat. He was a Bay of Pigs veteran. He was trying to assassinate Fidel Castro at that time. And years later, during the Balsero crisis, the rafting crisis, after the collapse of the Soviet Union, when Cuba was experiencing another extraordinary humanitarian crisis, thousands of people were fleeing, and Basulto, who's a pilot, created an organization called Brothers to the Rescue. And they started out in 1992-93 flying what are called spotting missions over the Florida Straits, identifying small rafts, alerting the U.S. Coast Guard that those rafts were out there and needed to be helped. It was a humanitarian mission. But once the Clinton administration settled, negotiated an end to the Balsero crisis with the Cuban government of Fidel Castro, Balsero then turned his Brothers to the Rescue into a provocation mission instead of a humanitarian mission. And his flights continued, but they started to overfly Cuban territory, dropping leaflets and chotskas over the heads of the Cuban people. And then Basulto would land back in Florida and crow about his ability to intrude on U.S. On Cuban airspace. We want confrontation, is one of the things he told, I believe, NBC News at the time. And these provocative flights continued and continued. And U.S. officials got involved, pressing the FAA to kind of clip Basulto's wings and stop these flights from taking place. The FAA dilly-dallied, the Federal Aviation Administration dilly-dallied in its investigation. And even though U.S. officials, including White House officials, pressed the FAA to block his flights because the Cubans were threatening to shoot these flights down, the flights continued, and the final flight on February 24th, 1996, resulted in the Cuban Air Force rocketing two of these Cessna planes and killing four members of Brothers to the Rescue.
0: Mm-hmm. And this was under the Clinton government. Finally, Peter Kornbluh, as you look at what happened with Venezuela, people hardly talk about the fact that the Venezuelan president and the first lady are imprisoned here in New York. What you see happening, President Lula of Brazil just said President Trump assured him there would not be an invasion.
1: Well, you know, an invasion is one thing. A U.S. invasion and occupation of Cuba is one thing. Perhaps that's not I think, the immediate goal and priority of the Trump administration. But an attack on Cuba, a special forces operation to seize or assassinate Raul Castro, is certainly on the table. And a series of strategic surgical strikes on Cuban targets, military targets, attempting essentially to kill the leadership of the Cuban military, are also quite on the table. This has been reported by Politico and CBS and other outlets recently. And obviously, if you look at what the U.S. military has been doing recently with surveillance flights over Cuba and other warnings to the Cuban government that their time is running out, it is absolutely clear that the U.S. military is preparing contingency operations in case Trump's impatience runs out because Cuba has not met his imperial demands fast enough.
0: Peter Kornbluh, I want to thank you for being with us, of the National Security Archive, co-author of Back Channel to Cuba, The Hidden History of Negotiations Between Washington and Havana. We'll link to your nation piece, The CIA Goes to Cuba. Coming up, executions around the world have surged to a 44-year high. We'll speak with Amnesty's Iran researcher, where the number of executions doubled last year. Stay with us.

0: International's found global executions surged to a 44-year high last year. The spike in executions driven by Iran, where 2,100 people were executed, more than double the number there in 2024. We're joined now by Rahab Arini, human rights lawyer and researcher on Iran for Amnesty International, contributed to the new Amnesty International Global Report on Death Sentence and Executions in 2025. Rahab, talk about what happened in Iran in the last year.
1: Hello, Amy. Thank you for having me. Iran has been the second executioner in the world for decades. However, even by the authorities' own grim record, 2025 was a horrific year. We have recorded the highest number of executions carried out in Iran since the early 1980s. And this is in a context where the Iranian authorities have intensified the use of the death penalty as a tool of political repression to create a climate of fear and intimidation in the society and deter dissent. We documented the execution of over 2,100 people in 2025. Around half of them are for drug-related offenses, which affect the most impoverished sectors of the Iranian society. We also documented an increased use of the death penalty against protesters, dissidents, and those accused of espionage who face grossly unfair trials before revolutionary courts in Iran.
0: You mentioned Iran is number two. Let's talk about number one. Amnesty notes that 2025 death penalty count doesn't include thousands of executions in China that the organization believes have been carried out, remaining the world's top executioner, Raha.
1: China has kept the number of executions that it carries out every year a state secret. And as a result, even though Amnesty believes that thousands of executions take place in China every year, we are unable to provide a minimum credible figure. A number of states in the world, including China, Saudi Arabia, the US, are the largest executioners in the world year after year. And they, along with Vietnam, North Korea, and 15 other countries, so all in all, 17 countries constitute a small minority in the world that keep insisting on the use of the death penalty as a tool of control and repression against this global trend toward the abolition of the death penalty. So the report on the one hand is grim because it shows this escalating use of the death penalty by a minority of the states in the world. But it also shows that the global effort for the abolition of the death penalty has succeeded, as two-thirds of the countries in the world now have stopped using the death penalty in law or practice.
0: Finally, Rahab Arini, what is the effect of the U.S. and Israel bombing Iran when it comes to repression of Iranians?
1: People in Iran now are caught between unlawful Israeli and U.S. armed attacks on the one hand and deadly cycles of repression at the hands of Iran's own authorities. The attacks caused major civilian harm and intensified the economic hardship that people have faced in Iran for decades. And they just started weeks after people in Iran were in a state of collective shock, grief, and trauma following the unprecedented January protest massacres. In the context of the armed conflict, the Iranian authorities have intensified the climate of repression and have used national security and armed conflict as a pretext to carry out further mass arbitrary arrests. Thousands of people have now been arrested, and they have also intensified the use of politically motivated death penalty cases. So since the armed conflict began in late February, there has been at least 32 politically motivated executions. They included young protesters who had been arrested just weeks earlier in January 2026, dissidents and those accused of espionage or collaboration with foreign governments, who usually face charges such as enmity against God or corruption on earth that are very vague and broad, and they fall under the jurisdiction of revolutionary courts that are fundamentally unfair and rely on torture, tainted confessions. So the situation now has become very dire, and people in Iran face dual atrocity risk.
0: We have to leave it there.
1: War crimes, Raha, and crimes against.
0: Raha Bahraini, we thank you so much for being with us with Amnesty International. We'll link to the new Amnesty report. That does it for our show. I'll be at the IFC Center tonight for Steal the Story, Please, with Nermeen Sheikh.
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We spent the hour with attorney Stephen Hunter Johnson as we unpack the recent Supreme Court's decision on the Voting Rights Act and the pending decision on birthright citizenship. All that and a whole lot more.

0: Good morning and welcome. I'm Fahima Sek, and the show is What's at Stake. But before I go another further, I want to remind you to honor your pledges. We're in the aftermath of our spring pledge drive, Music and the Message, and we cannot continue to do this without you. It's 49 years of Music and the Message, Jazz and Justice, on your listener-supported Pacifica Radio, WPFW. And I want to welcome attorney Stephen Hunter Johnson, who actually is no stranger to this region. He is a graduate of Coppin State University and EGO. And if I'm not mistaken, they typify courage, nobility, and strength. And I think that pretty much describes attorney Stephen Hunter Johnson. Welcome to Pacifica Radio WPFW. Let's get right into it.
1: Thank you so much for having me. I do appreciate it. And thank you, by the way, for those kind words about Coppin. You know, my alma mater is very, very, very near and dear to my heart. It made me who I am today.
0: Indeed, indeed. Now, the recent Supreme Court's decision on the Voting Rights Act has had a great deal of fallout in a number of ways, but it didn't start there. It actually has its origins in the 2013 decision of Shelby County versus Holder. Let's just walk through that briefly for those in our listening audience.
1: And I'll be happy to. Back in 2013, the Supreme Court in Shelby v. Holder struck down the formula that determined which of the jurisdictions would be subject to preclearance oversight, which was crucial, particularly in what I'm going to call the former Confederacy, in helping to overcome those obstacles to voting. So they had to get preclearance for their changes, certain specific states. What happened was, literally, for the first time in at that point, 50 years, those jurisdictions had to or could implement any policy they wanted, free of any requirement that they demonstrated that their policy would not disadvantage Black voters. And while the common discussion is minority voters, because sometimes it would be Hispanic voters, sometimes it could be Asian voters, I'm going to say Black voters for the purposes of specificity. I think that we lose some specificity in these conversations when we don't remember that the Voting Rights Act was fought for by Black people to service and overcome discrimination faced by Black people. And it was one of the most important shields that Black voters in America had in protecting themselves from those who would minimize their vote.
0: So with the removal of those guardrails, that allowed us to actually be where we are today. Now, I understand that the Louisiana versus Callis case was before the U.S. Supreme Court as a result of there being a necessity of creating an additional district because the population had increased since the last census. And how did that case end up landing before the Supreme Court and them granting a writ of certiorari?
1: All right. So I think it's important that we discuss the background of the how and why redistricting happens at all. Gerrymandering in America is not new. In fact, if you did a simple Google search on the word gerrymandering, you'll find all these political cartoons from the early 20th century, because gerrymandering in and of itself is an old concept. The parties, whichever party was in control, would create districts to maintain and favor them maintaining control. As the old saying goes, power concedes nothing without a demand. What happened is Louisiana is approximately a third Black. However, of the six districts, congressional districts, that Louisiana was entitled to by virtue of its population, it only had one Black congressperson. In fact, it only had one district where the majority of the voters would have been black. This caused a problem for Louisiana. Louisiana had a prior map kicked out because what it did was, by only having one black district and five non-black districts, it was found to, ironically enough, be a violation. So Louisiana goes back to the drawing board. Louisiana anticipates that the new map would be a problem if it did not have two black districts. So Louisiana created a new map that, instead of having one black district, had two black districts. This is important because it does address a longstanding population inequality, right? Black voters in Louisiana have a second opportunity to elect the congressperson of their choice. But also, it

0: discriminatory against white people.
1: Now, directly after the Supreme Court's decision, a whole host of states followed suit. But just focusing on staying in Louisiana for a moment, the governor, Governor Landry, actually suspended the election because I understand that they had elections.
0: They were already planned and actually, I believe, open. So I think voting had begun.
1: Yeah, early voting. And he's just going to throw out those ballots, which is absolutely outrageous. And then you had in Alabama. Can you talk a little bit about the Alabama case?
0: So, yeah, it's not just Alabama, but yes. So Alabama's got a similar situation going on as a revolt, as a result of this Calais decision, in that what Alabama has done is gone ahead and called a second primary election in the wake of the Supreme Court ruling, saying on the grounds that, and it's crazy if you think about it, that the Calais decision, for all intents and purposes, has lifted an injunction against Alabama so that Alabama gets to now redo its maps.
1: And similarly, Alabama, like Louisiana, it was an issue around an additional district because the population had grown. Am I correct with that?
0: That's right. So now, well, so the way population works is, for most states, all of our populations grow and people move and different cities grow at different times. So that's what causes redistricting in and of itself. The interesting thing here is that what Alabama has decided to do is call a second primary that will apply to its congressional districts 1, 2, 6, and 7. And because it's going to change the boundary lines for those districts, because it no longer feels constrained by the Voting Rights Act.
1: And then you have, because typically the drawing of maps are approximate cause of after they do the census. But then, and I don't mean to jump all over the place, I'm going to come to Tennessee in a minute, but people may remember what happened in Texas after the legislatures left and then they came back, and that whole controversy because the president of the United States directed the governor to create some more districts, which subsequently eliminated a number of black and brown districts. Talk a little bit about what took place in Texas.
0: Yeah, so let's talk about that holistically, because literally it feels like the entire country, and probably figuratively and literally this is true, the entire country right now is engaged in sort of a redistricting war. So what happened last year was Texas had initially tried to call a special session with the intent of redrawing its maps. The stated reason at the time, because this is pre-Calais, was that Texas's population had changed and there's a greater Hispanic American population in Texas, and it was time to deal with those realities. That was the stated reason. Of course, the unstated reason was, as you mentioned earlier, that the president of the United States said, I want Texas to draw out all of these districts, specifically and particularly a particular thorn in his side by the name of Jasmine Crockett, who was representing a district that was part of Dallas. What they did was they redrew the entire state of Texas, but there was a lot of drama involved in that, because before that, the Democrats in the Texas House left the state. So they left the state in order to prevent a quorum being called in order to enact these particular maps. There was a missed opportunity, and I've been public about that, in that when they left the state, that was the time for the people to exert pressure in Texas on their legislation.

0: legislators to not go forward with this plan. That didn't happen. They left the state. Eventually, they had to come back. So they all came back. The session was called. And because of the makeup of the Texas legislature, there was zero opportunity for any real debate or resistance to the new map. The new map was enacted and signed by the governor, and Texas redrew its maps and eliminated multiple Black members of Congress. In addition to Congresswoman Crockett, they also drew out Congressman Green, who was a longstanding member of Congress. So Texas, the makeup of Texas's congressional delegation changed greatly, and for Black America, changed for the worse. And the saddest part about that is Texas is home to more Black people than any other state in the union. And those Black people have less representation today than they had before Texas did what it did. But it kicked off this redistricting war. The redistricting war, the response, of course, was, well, the holistic response, the countrywide response, was from Democrats in California, who actually put a map before voters. The voters agreed to it. And so California entered redistricting. Very recently, you had Virginia, which also put a map to Florida, to its voters, and Virginia entered redistricting. Florida, where I live, it was funny because while all these other states were making a lot of noise, Florida acted very quietly. Their special session was at the end of last month. And Florida calls a special session. When a special session is called, all of the representatives from wherever they live have to leave where they live and go to the state capital. In this case, it's Tallahassee. The special session was called, I believe it was called for Wednesday and Thursday. Special session was called on Wednesday morning. Fox News reports for the first time the map that they're going to be expected to vote on, even though no Florida representative or Florida senator had seen it. The map was drawn up entirely by the governor's office. They walked in there, they voted on the map, they went home. That's how Florida's redistricting went. There was no meaningful debate. It was done and over with, and the governor of Florida just last week signed that bill. So Florida redistrict. Virginia's redistricting, which passed voters, was struck down by the Virginia Supreme Court as being a violation of the Virginia Constitution. That's a real problem because that now has to go back before they've got to figure a way to get it back before the United States Supreme Court, which, as you know, at a 6-3 makeup, appears to be pretty antagonistic to preserving Black voting power. So that's unlikely at this point to change, notwithstanding Hakeem Jeffries' cries to fight this as long and as hard and as far as it needs to go. I keep all of this in mind because we're talking, it is the middle of May. All of these maps are great, but they all also have to have primaries to go along with them. And those primaries have to precede a general election. So while all of this is going on, you have candidates and you have citizens who are in a limbo, not knowing exactly which congressional district they'll be voting on, who will represent them. Candidates don't know where to run. That is a cause of much controversy here in Florida. It has created an environment where only the very astute are prepared for what's to come in November, November being the general election where Congress will be chosen. And then I just saw recently that Wes Moore is now calling for Maryland to redistrict. So the redistricting wars have sadly only begun.
1: I want to go back to California. Now, each jurisdiction autonomously did this within whatever their constitution allows them, the state constitution allows. Well, I think Texas, they violated their state constitution, but I understand that there's a board in California that would handle this, and redistricting only takes place after the constitution, but they did put it before the voters like they did in Virginia. And from what I understand, California's is not impacted. California's redistricting is not impacted by the Supreme Court's decision. Is that because it took place previously or because of some other factors? Or is that mistaken?
0: So what everyone needs to understand is every state is governed by its own state constitution. And those state constitutions are what matters and what controls in these situations. What matters, California state constitution lays out how California has to go about doing it. The thing here is, and Virginia state constitution lays out how Virginia goes about doing it, and Florida's does as well. Each individual state has its own state constitution because in and of itself, it's supposed to be the states that control this process. In and of itself, the individual states are to be able to control who is an elector within their state, where that elector's jurisdiction is for Congress, for their state senators, their state representatives, their local and municipal. All of those are traditionally not federal decisions, but state decisions, right? So the way California is set up, California need only abide by its state constitution in addressing how and when they do these sorts of things, particularly how and when they deal with redistricting, which when we get to Tennessee is going to come in a big way. But California does not have the prohibitions that some other states have or the requirements that some of other states had, which allowed California to take the issue to the voters and to deal with it that way. And thus far, that has been something that has not been challenged. I know Florida's maps are under challenge right now. I know Tennessee is under challenge right now. We know Virginia was challenged, albeit from what it appears at the moment, successfully. So all of those things are things that impact why something works somewhere and not another place.
1: Well, just going back to Shelby versus Holder, the Justice Department had oversight previously. And once those guardrails were removed, this allowed us to get where we are. Now, in the same way that Virginia, it was argued that Virginia, them having the duly, the election, it was argued, if I'm not mistaken, that this move was unconstitutional and they violated certain provisions of the state law by doing this. And then, as you also know, there was a raid of the Virginia representative's home accessing ballots, which is a whole other issue.
0: Wow. That is a more complex and nuanced issue that we live in a world where you are rewarded for essentially bowing down to the powers that be. However, notwithstanding the First Amendment, we also appear to live in a world where if you express a different position or a different belief or a different opinion than the powers that be, all of a sudden you're going to have the feds knocking at your door. That is not the America that I think you or I believe in, thought we lived in, or anticipated. But from the surface, it certainly appears to be the America we live in today. So yes, that is occurring, and it has a chilling effect. Not to her. She is a very strong woman. I think she is undeterred. It has a chilling effect on everyone else who wants to similarly speak out. And that is a problem in and of itself.
1: Well, you know, the irony is that the Justice Department has been weaponized as well as the Supreme Court, because I understand that what is proposed for the midterm are election integrity folks, law officers, which are supposed to be dispatched to various polling sites. And it, the irony is that Christian Clark, who initially was the assistant attorney general for the civil rights division of the Justice Department, and it is that very same division that has been engaged in this type of activity.
0: So, you know, I guess we could have all seen it coming when Elon Musk invited a whole bunch of groupers to join him at Doge. But yeah, the change in government has also resulted in a change in enforcement. And at this point, the prosecution of political enemies has certainly been something that has occurred more frequently than not, particularly when it comes to anything having to do with the word elections. It's going all the way back to the 2020 election and the government seizing ballots in Georgia and Arizona, which was just done in 2025 and 2026, to the FBI raiding the office of Louise Lucas in Virginia.
1: Well, let's talk about Tennessee before we go to the break and discuss birthright citizenship. Let's unpack what just happened in Tennessee.
0: So Tennessee, and I know this is my time to shine, but Tennessee is going to be something that I think you and I are going to have a good dialogue on. So the state of Tennessee, like the other states we mentioned, also did a new redistricting map, right? The problem is that Tennessee, by Tennessee law, is not allowed to. That's the surface problem. The problem beneath the surface is the Tennessee map, which essentially dissolves Tennessee's lone Democratic represented district and splits Memphis, which is a majority Black city in Tennessee, as well as Shelby County, which is a majority Black county in Tennessee, into three districts that span distances that are hours and hours apart. Right now, Memphis and Shelby County are represented by Democratic Representative Steve Cohen. Steve Cohen said he's going to sue over this new map. But there's another wrinkle here. Tennessee is, as I think we both know, the birthplace of the Ku Klux Klan. Steve Cohen was also facing a challenge. His challenger is probably the lead voice against redistricting right now, and that is Tennessee State Representative Justin Pearson. Justin Pearson is the young man with the very large afro and the very passionate voice. And he's very young. He was only born in 1995. Tennessee hasn't had a Black congressman since Harold Ford, who also represented the same district. The Ford family is well known in Shelby County. This was going to be the first opportunity since Harold Ford left in the early 2000s to have Black representation for the city of Memphis and Shelby County, both of which desperately need it in a state that has done everything it could to temper and obscure and dilute Black voices. So that was the lead up to redistricting. The result of redistricting in Tennessee was that Shelby County and Memphis, one city, will be split and shared by three congressional districts. Now, I'm going to show you how bad this is. So typically, now there are cities that have multiple congresspeople in them, New York City being one of them, right? When you have a city that is split up and represented by three different congresspeople that cover areas that are so far away from the city. What you risk is a city like Memphis having to sort of lobby by committee instead of having its congressional delegation say, okay, city, what are we going to go to Washington for you to do? Now the city of Memphis has to go hat in hand, not to one office, but three offices.
1: Are there any other states?
0: I do want to say a word about my state, the state of Florida. I live in Florida, and the Florida map. Let's talk about the words used to redraw the map. To redraw the map, the governor of the state of Florida said, hey, we can't have DEI congressional districts. Race can't be used in our congressional districts, except the net effect of the map that the governor of the state of Florida released. So Florida went from having seven Democrat congressional districts to only three congressional districts, or four rather. So it eliminated three. Florida only has four remaining. Of those four, three of them are black, and they've gotten blacker as a result of the compactness required by redistricting. So the problem, and the interesting problem in Florida, is Debbie Wasserman Schultz's district, as well as Jared Moskowitz's district, have been redistricted to lean red. So now Debbie Wasserman Schultz is about to jump into a race in District 20, which is a black district, which actually ends up being yet another attack on black representation from in the South.
1: 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I'm Fahima Sek, and my guest today is attorney Stephen Hunter Johnson, and we were discussing the Supreme Court's decision on Voting Rights Act. And when we come back on the other side, we will explore and unpack the pending decision on birthright citizenship on the other side of this.
2: Brothers and sisters! Brothers and sisters! I don't know what this world is coming to,

0: And we're back. I'm Fahima Sek, and the show is What's at Stake. And my guest today is attorney Stephen Hunter Johnson. And you just heard Public Enemies, Rebel Without a Cause, which is the first single on the album, It Takes a Nation of Millions to Hold Us Back. And I think that's an appropriate theme song for what we're going through. And I thank you for selecting that, Stephen Hunter Johnson. So the Supreme Court recently heard the case Trump versus Barbara, if I'm not mistaken, which originally was Barbara versus Trump when it was in a lower court. And this is in the aftermath of an early executive order by the president deeming birthright citizenship to only be assigned to those who have two American citizen parents. So let's explore this. I know there's been a lot of discussion about the implications, but let's look at how we got here. Origins matter. Context matters.
1: You know, it's funny. Huh. So when he ran for president, Donald Trump promised to be the deporter in chief. And
0: that was Obama. Obama was the deporter in chief.
1: Well, as it stands right now, Obama still holds that title because it turns out, like so many other things, President Trump is not as good at achieving his promises as he is at getting people to believe his promises. But that's neither here nor there. What we have here is a situation where he made the promise that he's going to take care of all of the
0: criminal aliens.
1: No, well, he said he was going to get rid of all of the aliens. Now he calls them alien criminals. The funny thing about whether or not it's alien criminal is what he deemed an alien criminal were also people who were here under asylum parole. Because anyone who wasn't here pre-authorized to be here, he deemed them criminals. And so did many of his supporters. And that nuance created a real problem, because when he got into office, he wanted to immediately deport not only people who were pending asylum, but he also wanted to go about deporting children, and in some cases, very many of our DACA recipients, and also prevent people from coming, in his mind, to America to have children, just to allow them to stay. He sees this concept of birthright citizenship as being something that no other country in the world has, and we are insane to allow it. Now, I'll let you know, he's wrong. We're not the only country in the world that allows citizenship to those who are born there. But in this case, there's a backstop. In this case, he had a problem, and his problem was the 14th Amendment, specifically the 14th Amendment Citizenship Clause. The 14th Amendment states, all persons born or naturalized in the United States and subject to the jurisdiction thereof are citizens of the United States and of the state wherein they reside. The 14th Amendment was the result of post-Reconstruction work, because the Supreme Court, the very same Supreme Court that gutted the Voting Rights Act in Calais, the Supreme Court had, in the Dred Scott decision, ruled that no person of African descent, whether free or slave, could ever possess any rights that the white man were bound to accept and was not entitled to citizenship in the United States of America. That case came up because Dred Scott actually sued in federal court for his freedom. And it was a procedural kicking of, no, sir, you do not have access to the federal courts of the United States because you're not a citizen of these United States. Thus keeping Dred Scott in bondage, but more importantly than that, creating after the Civil War a problem. And that problem was, how do we enforce the rights that were given to the now newly freed slaves if U.S. case law says that they are not and never have been citizens of the United States? Thus, the 14th Amendment comes around. Thus, all persons born or naturalized in the United States are citizens. And it was the first time that the Constitution ever actually addressed citizenship in this country. Prior to that, citizenship was kind of a function of the state where you live in deciding to give you citizenship. Well, it always involves Black people when there's real change about. In that case, it involved Black people. And ultimately, the 14th Amendment's ratification also involved Black people. And probably the only true thing that the president ever said about this was that the 14th Amendment was written for the freed slaves and their children. That's why it was written. That's not what it says. What it says is all persons born or naturalized, so all persons, and subject to the jurisdiction thereof. That is the area that they fought over in the most recent Supreme Court arguments, the meaning of the term subject to the jurisdiction thereof. Prior, the Supreme Court had determined that if you are not a diplomat subject to diplomatic immunity or a citizen of a tribe, then you were subject to the jurisdiction of, you were subject to the jurisdiction of the United States of America. And as a result, your children who were born here were born here with their citizenship. Donald Trump says no. Donald Trump says that if you're born here and your parents aren't here legally, then you're not subject to the jurisdiction of the United States of America. And thus, your children are not citizens of the United States of America. This actually creates a very large loophole and probably a very large amount of stateless people, depending on which country they're originally from. Because while we have birthright citizenship and it's read the way we read it, other states have other rules, which also includes being born in the country where you're a citizen. So what the administration is intending to do or attempting to do is overturn that and be able to deem those it deems here illegally not subject to the jurisdiction thereof in the United States under the Constitution, and thus their children are not citizens.
0: Well, you know, two points. One, if this was really a serious issue for this administration and there wasn't another agenda, there is something known as birth tourism in this country, particularly in Florida, where the president currently resides. So if he really, truly were serious about this, it wouldn't be an issue of an executive order attempting to disenfranchise people who were born in the United States. And from what I understand, in reading the executive order, it was if their father isn't an American citizen. So let's say an exchange student fell in love with an American citizen and they conceived a child. You know, under his executive order, that child would not be an American citizen. So it's not just impacting people who may be in the country illegally. You mentioned people who may very well be on student visa, people who are asylum seekers, or even those that were granted TPS by Donald Trump. But, you know, there's another fundamental question that comes to mind, and I want you to help me muddle through this, if you will. The fundamental question is, can the president strike down birthright citizenship with an executive order, or should it take an amendment to the Constitution?
1: So, all right. So a constitutional convention is, and I say this for the benefit of your listeners, the constitutional convention in this environment is probably the single most frightening thing that any Black American could ever hear about occurring. Because if you start reopening the Constitution, they can change a whole lot of stuff. And there are different movements, as you're aware, that, to change a whole lot of stuff that affect the rights of Black America deeply and specifically. But this is what Trump did without discussing the rightness or wrongness of it. What he did was he said, if I am the executive and I am the entity that is charged with enforcing the laws in the United States of America, my executive order is going to tell you how we intend to enforce the law and include our interpretation of the law, keeping in mind that the part subject to the jurisdiction therein is the part thereof is the part that he is messing around with, so to speak. His executive order, Executive Order 14160, changes the way the word subject to the jurisdiction thereof have been interpreted not only by prior administrations, but also by the United States Supreme Court, and essentially said that United States citizenship does not extend to the following categories: when that person's mother was unlawfully present in the United States and the father was not a citizen, which is the situation you mentioned, when that person's mother's presence in the United States at the time of said person's birth was lawful but temporary, such as visiting the United States under a visa waiver program, visiting on a student, work, or tourist visa. Students are very interesting. And the father was not a United States citizen. That's what he said his interpretation of those people who are not subject to the jurisdiction thereof from the agencies that he controls, which include Immigration Customs Enforcement, which includes DHS. That's how he intended to interpret, which actually led to the oral arguments in the Supreme Court case on birthright citizenship, which just happened a couple in, I guess, what, April 3rd, April 4th. And those, or excuse me, April 1st, April Fool's Day, ironically enough, I never thought it'd be a bigger April Fool's joke than the Supreme Court considering who is and who is not a citizen of the United States. But that's what they were doing on April Fool's Day. And the president, in a break of tradition, the president actually went. He showed up. So the president was there in the gallery watching the oral arguments that took place.
0: Well, you know, he has said that he doesn't think the Supreme Court is going to decide with him. And I don't know if that's in an effort to throw us off or what, but you know, you have this 6-3 court composition, and I could be wrong, but I think it's an issue where some of them are strict constructionists and their interpretation of the Constitution. What do you think?
1: So here's the fun part. And a lot of court watchers do this. You listen to the questioning. You try to get a read on which judge is buying which argument, which judge isn't. The handicapping I've heard has been everything from 8-1 against, with Thomas being the lone dissenter, to 7-2 to 6-3. But pretty consistently across the board, based on the arguments they made, because again, they're asking the Supreme Court to overturn precedent. And some of that precedent is born out of the vestiges of America racism. So they're in order to change the interpretation of the 14th Amendment, they have to overturn Wong Kim Ark, which was a situation where a Chinese American who was born in San Francisco went to visit China in 1885, came back and said, you can't come into America because you are not an American citizen. And he went to the Supreme Court, and ironically enough, by a vote of 6-2, the Supreme Court agreed with Wong that he was a U.S. citizen. And it basically overturned something that was very important, and that was the racism that was inherent in the United States at the time that did not want Asians to become Americans. So
0: it was around the time of the Chinese Exclusion Act, if I'm not mistaken.
1: Correct. It is exactly when it was. And having this, his parents were here. They were here legally. And we got to remember, our concept of what's legal presence and what's not legal presence changes with the whims of Congress. So Congress writes a law, and that law is how individuals get their citizenship or get their right to stay as a permanent resident or not. Well, those laws have changed a lot in the last 100 years, because immigration in and of itself is a hot political topic. But what hasn't changed is the idea that a child who's born here is a citizen. In fact,
0: Not until now.
1: And keep in mind, because we talk about it a lot, our Puerto Rican brothers and sisters, our Native

0: their citizenship at the stroke of a pen because their citizenship is granted by Congress. Similarly, those who are citizens or members of tribes could lose their citizenship because their citizenship was also granted by Congress. But the Constitution guarantees that if you were born here, you are a citizen. And that's not something that Congress can affect by the stroke of a pen. And I think the Supreme Court, even as presently made, even with the ideology of those who sit upon it, the Supreme Court will understand and agree that the president does not have the power to do what Congress can't, and that is interpret the 14th Amendment in a way that disagrees with the prior decisions of the Supreme Court. So I do think the president is going to lose this and lose this spectacularly. He thinks that he's going to lose this and lose this spectacularly, but you and I both know it has certainly been a surprising, I'd say, 5 years that feel like a decade. It has certainly been a surprising 5 years, so who knows?
1: We are currently under the tyranny of the clock. And I want to thank you, Stephen Hunter Johnson, for this engaging conversation about the fallout from the Supreme Court's decision on birthright citizenship and an anticipation of the pending decision on birthright citizenship. So do you have any closing remarks for our listening audience? And of course, this will not be my last time having a conversation with you.
0: I try to always be available. There's a lot going on in the country. All of it is distressing. All of it is concerning. A lot of it is complicated. But I want to encourage every one of your listeners to listen, learn, and hold on to that discerning mind that the good Lord gave you. Because we live in an age where our information is influenced by AI algorithms that want to push our thinking in one way or another. And sometimes they want to push our thinking for good. Sometimes they want to push our thinking for bad. The only thing that makes us who we are is our ability to act with educated skepticism to all that we see. And to get outside and react to be the change that we know is possible. So I want everybody to think. I want everybody to whether it's at the booth or it's at your state house or it's at your mayor's office, get out there and let your voice be heard. Because if you don't, then we're going to be controlled by folks who just sit on Fox News and other programs and spin narratives and direct the conversation away from the things that matter to us.
1: 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I'm Fahima Sek. Thank you for listening. And continue to stay tuned. And don't forget to honor your pledges.

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0: Good morning, everybody. This is Wake Up and Stay Woke. We're so happy that you could be with us today. And we want to thank Brian on the switchboard for the remembrance he did of why we do this program. I had sort of forgotten about that piece, but thank you, Brian. And of course, Erica Walcott is here with us this morning. And we've got a lot to talk about. We've got two exciting sisters who are just doing all kinds of things to help us to keep us up with what's going on out there in the world. You know, this has been a week that should never have been. We're not told, that a war was supposed to happen the day before yesterday, or yesterday, I believe, it was scheduled to start, and then it was called off. Well, thank God for it being called off. And, of course, we know that Jim Jordan, under President he likes to talk about everything that President Biden did, so he certainly keeps us up with his version of what President Biden did. They forget that they are in charge now. They're responsible for doing some of these great things like the Democrats always do, who are my friends. And he allegedly said that nobody, you know who I'm talking about when I say he, I'm talking about the orange man, as we used to call him. He, said that nobody knows God better than he does, and God loves him so much, he's going to be blessed. Well, of course, that's yet to be seen, as he is in God's business. But the one congressman who insisted upon the Department of Justice releasing the Epstein files lost his election last night, and we're sorry about that. He was a good guy. You know, he worked a lot on the girls and getting the files released from the Epstein files. But another, you just got all kinds of issues you have to keep up with these days. You got to keep up with that slush fund and find out who's getting that money and why. Doesn't sound too good for us, but at least know what's going on and make your feelings about it known. Down in Georgia, though, we had some good news. Senator Ossoff won the election. He was expected to probably lose, but he actually won. And oh, just go on over there to Atlanta, where my soror sister, Keisha Lance Bottoms, just did it for that nomination as governor of Georgia. So we want to wish her well. Oh, I do anyway. She won that nomination real big. So we're so proud of her. We're always proud of our people when they do great things. Want to say the food bank that we talk about all the time that's held over at Mount Jezreel Baptist Church in Virginia will be open this Friday, 9:30 a.m. That's 9:30. You know, it's a different time sometimes, but remember, it's open this Friday at 9:30 for those of you who use that wonderful food bank. Now, we've got a lot to talk about. As I said, this is Mental Health Awareness Month, and I want to say good morning to you, Erica, not because it's, you know, Mental Health Awareness Month, but good morning to you. How are you this morning?
1: I'm doing great, Dr. Williams. I can't
0: complain. Ask you, what do you do to protect yourself? It's so hard for us. We work so much all the time. What do you do just to relax and to take care of your own health? We're always busy taking care of somebody else's mental health.
1: That's very, very true. I usually take a long morning walk, try to get in a walk every day for about 45 minutes. That helps me clear my mind, my thoughts. Mm-hmm. And I also journal. I think that's really essential to mental health.
0: Well, that's right. Eric is offering a walk. I do the same thing. You know, I'm a Dick Gregory fan, and we used to walk as much as 10 miles on weekends. Now, I have a hard time getting up to 2 miles most days now, but I do give it a try. Walking is important. You don't have to go to a gym in order to get that exercise, but you need to do something, whether it's sitting down, meditating, or what have you. And those are just the kinds of things that I do. I'm not suggesting you do them. You probably have some you can offer me. But we want to go straight to our guests. We've got two exciting sisters on today. And our first guest, I don't know if she's on. Do we see Pam Rogers yet?
2: Yes.
0: Okay,
2: I'm here.
0: Well, good morning.
2: Good morning.
0: Good morning. I understand you are a singer, songwriter, and a longtime director of In Process. We're going to talk a little bit about that. You're going to tell us what it is, but I know that it's an African-American women's cappella ensemble, and you've been with it for a number of years. You can tell us about how many. You do freedom songs and gospel and original music to address issues, including rights. So I know you have a very busy time now with all that's going on in the world. Good morning to my sister, Pam Rogers. How are you?
2: I'm feeling just wonderful this morning and glad to be here with you.
0: Wonderful. Okay, now tell us a little bit about your work.
2: Well, you know, In Process is a women's a cappella ensemble, and we were started by Sweet Honey in the Rock 45 years ago. And we've been just singing the songs of freedom and of our culture. We sing traditional music. We're really involved in the community and all the issues of the community. So a lot of our music relates to, you know, issues that the community has dealt with, such as AIDS, homelessness, drugs, you know, encouraging people, encouraging mm-hmm. our people to understand what is going on in the community and supporting groups that are working to improve the community.
0: So you do things like justice and human rights, you deal mm-hmm. with voting, that kind of thing. I think right. a lot of people are dealing with voting again. That's something we thought we could be just that we would just have that right all the time. It we had no idea that we would be at this time working just to gain voting rights, but we are, and I hope our listeners all know that and know that we need to be working on that.
2: I was going to say that, you know, the important thing that we do is we do a sing about voting rights and mm-hmm. freedom, and because mm-hmm. and it's so key right now. Because mm-hmm. we have to know that we have come a long way and we still can overcome what's happening right now. So okay. it's really important to be encouraging to our young people right now who haven't experienced what we, you know, they think this is new, but we know mm-hmm. we've already overcome these kinds of things before. So, you mm-hmm. know, we're out there trying to encourage people and using music as a way to let them know. Because if you can look back at our music, you know that we've sung about how we've overcome. So we are doing it again, and this is a good time to bring back the music and get back in touch with our culture and look at what has sustained us through all of the things that we've been through. So we are in process to turn 45 this year, and we also are in collaboration with other creative people in the community, people who are doing crafts and arts, and we've been involved in a lot and a couple of exhibitions in the area, so that we yeah. want to let people know that we have always been here, we are maintaining uh-huh. our culture, and we are wanting to share it and encourage people through that, through the art.
0: Okay. Now, we invited you on. As you know, this is Mental Health mm-hmm. Month. And I think the kind of work that you're doing has a lot to do with helping us with our mental health. And when we say that, it just mm-hmm. means that sometimes we have to relax, we have to listen to music, we have to mm-hmm. do something just for ourselves. You know, as Black women in particular, we're always doing things for others, and sometimes we forget to nurture ourselves. So as I was reading about you, it seems that your work does that. It helps to nurture others. Now, are you one mm-hmm. of those born and bred in Washington, D.C. people that I often hear bragging about?
2: Yes, I was definitely a D.C. born girl. Yes, indeed. So, mm-hmm. And matter of fact, I mean, my sister and I, we were involved in integration of Catholic schools back in the 60s, you know, mm-hmm. In the 50s, really. So, been around a long time. And, you know, still really believe in the transformative power of music and art, you know, mm-hmm. and I think that's really important when you look at mental health, that people need to be involved in our culture, because that is very helpful. Mm-hmm. I think it builds people up and it helps them, gives them something to hold on to.
0: Wonderful.
1: 45 years is a pretty long time to have such an illustrious group. Can you tell us what made you tell us your origin story in terms of when did you start singing? Why did you join? What do you, you know, start from the beginning as far as your journey in this singing?
2: Oh, well, In Process came out of a workshop that was started by Sweet Honey and the Rock in 1980. So I have always sung all my life. You know, my family sang. And my sister and I really initially were, you know, in the beginnings of the In Process group. And over the years, you know, we became independent of Sweet Honey, and we performed, you know, all over the country. So we've been around. We've really shared our music in a lot of different ways. And this 45th year, we are sort of doing a reunion and redirection of our music, where we're trying to share it and document what our journey has been. So we've combined with a number of collaborations in the community, like the African American Doll and Puppet Makers, the African American Craft Initiative. So a lot of different people, and we have come together, and we had an exhibit of celebrating, like, In Process's 45th year, and all of with pictures and music and singing. And then we've had a number of events. And our latest event was in Martin Luther King Library in February, where we had a celebration of Martin Luther King's birthday, and with the a cappella group Reverb. There's a black male a cappella group in D.C. called Reverb. So
0: those of you just joining us, you're listening to Wake Up and Stay Woke here on WPFW 89.3 FM. And we're talking with is Pam Rogers. And Pam, I want to ask you about your choir at your church. Are you the director of that? And where is it?
2: Yes, I'm a director of a gospel choir at Wesley United Methodist Church on Connecticut Avenue. So it's right in Connecticut, right below Military Road. And also, and I've been doing that for a number of years, maybe over 20 years, as well as, you know, I also started a jazz program there, which is 15 years ago, over 15 years ago. So once a month we have a jazz program. I really think jazz is so important because it's one of our original American music, and really felt it was important to support jazz musicians and just expand the knowledge of it in the community. So once a month we have a jazz program. And this month we are having a program honoring the 100th anniversary of Miles Davis, which is really a significant birthday for him.
0: Mm-hmm. Did you ever meet Miles?
2: I never met him. I have seen him perform, but I never, you know, actually met him, but I did see him perform here several times, you know. So the musician Munir Nasser is going to be doing the program. He's a great trumpet player, so I'm sure it's going to be a fabulous tribute to him.
0: Let's go back to the tribute to Miles. Tell our listeners a little bit who may not be old enough to know who Miles Davis.
2: Well, he was just a really famous, he really established the bebop style of jazz playing. You know, he created that. I mean, people think now when they hear it that, you know, it's always been there, but it's a style that he created. I just loved the way that he presented jazz. He had sort of like a presence on stage that trumpet players had never really had before. And I really just remember that, you know, just him sort of silhouetted on the stage, you know. And he also had, like, his clothing was just really unique too. So he was quite something. But his music is just has definitely lived on after him. And it'll be a treat for anyone who wants to come and see it.
1: How would you describe your oratory style? You incorporate jazz, gospel, and if you like, give us a sample of what that would sound like. Do you have a favorite song that you'd like to share with us?
2: We sing, you know, I think my favorite style of singing songs is spirituals, really. I really love spirituals. The group, we sing spirituals, we sing gospel, you know, traditional gospel. We have a couple of jazz songs, and you know, we a lot of original music that we've written about the issues in the city and the world. I think my favorite spiritual would be Welcome Table, because I feel like it just reaches back to when we weren't able to feel welcome and had to, you know, be servants and unappreciated. But we always knew that there was hope, that there was going to be a time when we were going to be welcome. And that's why I like the hopefulness of the spirituals. And also the fact that they were messages like, you know, we're going to go someplace, we're getting out of here. when they were using for Underground Railroad, for example. But this is one of those that's just a more in the hopeful vein. So, let me just sing a couple of lines of Welcome Table for you. Okay.

0: So I just feel like, it was it's just so hopeful that they always saw, that things were going to get better. That,
1: Okay, and
0: you know, it
1: if you're just joining us, I wanted to return to Miles for just a moment, Pam. Miles Davis, as I know, was a famous person. I've got my big picture in my house of him. He married a very famous person, one of my good friends. Did you know
0: Cecily Tyson?
1: Cecily? Yes, Cecily Tyson was the wife. Yes, and well, it wasn't always a great time for the two of them, but they were together to the end. They still are. I did have an opportunity to attend her funeral, not his, but her funeral. And I understand her request was to be buried where he was buried in New York in that cemetery. Okay. Well,
0: Well,
1: thank you so much. And Erica.
0: she was one of my favorite actresses too. She just did so many memorable roles. She was
1: Yeah,
0: just
1: we've had some really
0: really
1: great
0: great
1: times
0: actress.
1: together. I was blessed to spend a couple of weeks with her just before she left us. And I have a lot of memories. I've written about her. But I want to thank you for that bit on Miles. Now, there's another thing that I wanted to talk about, and that was the labor course. Tell us about the labor course, how that got started, and do you have anything coming up on that soon?
0: Well, the labor course was started 25 years ago by Elise Bryant, and they are a very active group. They, right now they're going to protests and, all the No Kings rallies, any kind of almost any kind of rally for labor or, just human rights. They are really involved right now, and I really like being a part of that group because it's current activism. And even the group just will show up. I mean, if you need some support for a cause, they will come and support that with the music. A lot of times, when you protest, if you can get people to breathe and sing together, it's very important. That's part of our music, and it continues with the labor chorus and the labor songs that they sing. So, and then they just had a spring concert last week, actually, and but they are available for rallies and protests, around the city, and they do regular programming, and at the festivals like Tacoma Park Festival and those kinds of community organizations. They also do a lot of work with Jamie Raskin, supporting him. He's I you know they kind of he really appreciates the spirit of activism that
1: Oh,
0: they
1: I love
0: bring to
1: Jamie
0: it.
1: too, and I know that he's out there on the issues. He's every day it seems that he must not sleep. He's awake up, he wakes up, he's ready, he's talk about what's going on and give you advice on it. For those of you who are just joining us, this is WPFW again, 89.3. This is Wake Up and Stay Woke, and we're talking with Pam Rogers, and then of course my sister Erica Wolcott is on with us. I want to go to you, Pam, again to talk about the role of singing in African American culture. Would you talk a little bit about that?
0: Well, I just yes, when you really I think my earliest memories, my personal earliest memories are of my grandmother singing, as she did work at home in the kitchen or whatever she was doing. And I just when you really look back to what we brought with us, we brought our songs, and we also brought little pieces of things and knowledge of what our culture was, even though we may have not, we didn't have suitcases with us, of course, when we came over in the Middle Passage. But as we have been able to reconstruct our songs, we some of our music, we still have that. The spirituals were a creation of music once we got here, and then, all of our crafts, our doll making, and all of the representations of our culture that we see in craft and doll making today is really a result of, bringing the music and the craft with us from Africa when we came. So I just feel like the role of singing and is now as was a part of all of that. So we always sang as we worked. In the fields they were singing. the Peel Hall. It's everything was always about music. So I think in European culture, they kind of separate out things like this is one thing, craft is one thing, singing is another. But in our culture, it's all combined because it all goes together. So, you know, that's why this project that we are working on, I'm actually the project manager for the project, is called As Long As I Have Breath in My Body. And it's been going on for 3 years now. We've done 3 different exhibits where we've combined music and craft. And starting with New York City, we did The Calling, the transformative power of African-American doll and puppet making. And then in process was the music that was there with it. And then at Sandy Spring Museum, we celebrated 45 years of In Process along with the Dollmaker exhibit there. And we did many music workshops and, you know, and doll workshops. And then we went to we've gone to the American Folklife Conference, and we've done the same thing there. And it's just there's that synergy between the music and our creativity.
1: Well, you know, a lot of our listeners have programs all the time, and they would probably want to know more about getting in touch with you, whether you have a website or a way mm-hmm. that they can reach you for more information on the things you have already talked about.
0: Yes, well, definitely. We have, there's kind of 3 different communication vehicles. We have a website, inprocess.org, that where you can go and get general information and if you want to engage us and, you know, come to your community. Also, we have our initial album that was produced by Bernice Johnson Reagan. It's on Bandcamp, and that can be downloaded from there. And also, we have a YouTube channel where we have video of from the exhibits that I'm talking about. We have videos of the artist talks and, you know, some of the exhibits, the singing. If people and our programming that we've done over this last couple of years, and even our latest program that was at the Martin Luther King Library, which was called No Waste Tired. So people can communicate. It looks just kind of take a look and see what we're doing. Our YouTube channel is called At Acapella Voices.
1: Mm-hmm.
0: Now, but you can get links to all of those on our website. inprocess.org.
1: Wonderful. And the website again?
0: inprocess.org.
1: inprocess.org. Okay. Mm-hmm. Now, have you already done the exhibition in Salisbury, Maryland?
0: That's the current one. So the current one is in Salisbury, Maryland at the Museum of the Eastern Shore Culture. And it's curated by Ray Gillette. She's the curator. But it's called Mending, Women's Narrative Through Fiber. And we have, we also have some songs process song that is a part of that you can scan using a QR code. But it includes fiber artists and women from the Chesapeake Bay watershed, which it means, you know, the Chesapeake Bay watershed touches all the rivers that goes up and down the East Coast. So there are women of all types, American Indian, African American, Latino, you know, sharing their crafts and expression. And we have also puppets by Schroeder Cherry, who is not a woman. There's us men and women involved in it, in the exhibit. And so if you really want to see a wonderful exhibit that combines, you know, that celebrates the legacy of African American doll and craft making, you know, it's only a short drive to Salisbury, and it's a beautiful space there where the exhibit is in Salisbury, and they have a great restaurant across the street. You'll love it. So please take a moment. Another thing that that's upcoming is we're involved in at the Library of Congress. We're involved in Family Day that's coming up on June 13th. It's a free, of course, for the Library of Congress, and we're going to be doing we're going to be having some dolls and showing people how to do head wrapping, which is kind of the history of dressing.
1: And what is the date of that? We're almost out of time now.
0: June 13th, Family Day at the Library of Congress. Yes.
1: Okay, and we can find information on your website for that.
0: Yes, and the Library of Congress website as well. Yes.
1: Okay, as you've been told, probably this program is in remembrance of the one and only Dick Gregory.
0: Oh,
1: did you
0: yes.
1: ever meet him, or do you remember anything he said or did?
0: Absolutely. I met Dick Gregory many times. I used to be a volunteer at PFW and work with Joni Eisenberg, so Dick Gregory was on the show many times. I was reminded of that when you talked at the beginning of the show about walking. You know, he always was an advocate of walking and just eating healthy. And he talked a lot.
1: And he talked a lot about drinking that water. So I hope
0: he sure did.
1: Everyone who's listening will remember that. I can be in bed sometimes and I think about, oh, I didn't have enough water today. I have to get up and get that water.
0: Right.
1: I want to thank our listeners for listening in with Pam Rogers today. Pam is a unique, very, very exciting sister who's doing so many things. And they have so many things that you can get involved in, and there is no charge. Thank you so much, Pam, for being on. We hope to invite you back soon to tell us more about what you are doing. We're going to take a little break right now, and we will be right back.
0: Thank you for having me.
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0: domestic violence. 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
1: Stay woke. Welcome back to Wake Up and Stay Woke. I'm Faye Williams here with Erica Walcott. And of course, on the switchboard, we have our friend Brian, who takes care of us and keeps us in order. I have another very special guest today. It looks like it's my day for sisters, because these sisters are doing so much. I just love giving them, you know, all the attention that they can get, because they're not just taking care of themselves, but they're taking care of a whole bunch of other people. Good morning. Is my good Pastor Deion Dickerson on?
2: Yes. Good morning, Dr. Efe Williams.
1: Good morning to you. Now, I know you're always lifting spirits. That sounds a little down today. Is there a problem?
2: Well, I was nervous because I didn't get on at 10:25 like you asked me. The phone wouldn't let me in, so I panicked and I called Nia.
1: But you're on now. It's okay. All right. Okay. Let's talk a little bit about spiritually uplifting others. What are some of the things? Because I'm going to talk in a minute about a lot of stuff you do, but let's talk about that spiritually uplifting right now. We just talked with a sister who gave us a lot of information on that in terms of what she does. But talk about the house of praise. That's one of the things that I wanted you to talk about. And tell us a little about it and what you do for spiritually uplifting others.
2: Yes. Well, thank you, Queen Mother, Dr. Efe Williams. I thank you for allowing me to come on the show. And I honor you. I appreciate you. And I have grown to love you. So I'm grateful to be here to share this. So I want to share about House of Praise Publishing. It's a publishing company that was birthed from the Holy Spirit. Inspiration of allowing me to publish 9 books of my own in less than 7 months. And I figured if I could do this for myself, I can help other people out with the great team that the Lord has brought together. We're very all passionate. And the book publishing company was created to help authors, speakers, ministers, and individuals bring their stories and knowledge to life through their books and digital publishing. You are one of my great clients that I had the pleasure of working with on.
1: Well, thank you for the shout out.
2: Yes, this is me. I love the book. I cried. I laughed. I was inspired. The book is so full. It's for everyone, every age. I love it. So I thank you for blessing the whole nations, all the nations, with that great book, Dr. Williams.
1: Well, so, you know, your company does such a great job, and you're so encouraging to people. So that's why I wanted our listeners to know who you are. There may be somebody out there with a great book in mind that they just don't know how to start, how to begin. They know what they want to talk about, but can get some pointers from you, I assume, right?
2: Yes, ma'am. So okay. We have clients with book publishing, editing, format, and cover design, and online distribution. Through platforms like Amazon KDP, well, that's the residual income. We show them other ways to make money, 3 or 4 different kind of ways, right? So one thing I'm passionate about is helping people who have great ideas but don't know how to turn them into professional books. So we guide them from the beginning stage.
1: Now, you've written books yourself. Tell us about any one of your books. I know you have many, but tell us about any one of your books.
2: Thank you. So Speak Life, Guard Your Heart, Renew Your Mind is my very first book that I wrote like 5 times, but this is the final masterpiece of it. So if I could just share a little with you, Dr. Williams, about the book.
1: Let me hold on just a second, Pastor. It sounds like your sound is a little bit muffled. Are you talking into a microphone or?
2: No.
1: Just a little bit muffled. Okay.
2: Can you hear me now?
1: Yeah, go right ahead.
2: Okay. So we're going to do day 1, God in Your Corner. And I do this on Near2X Radio, too. I'm a radio host, and my sister, Pastor Lazante, she co-hosts with me. So we read books on the show, and we love you, Nia. and respect you and honor you. So the scripture is from Romans chapter 8, verse 31. What then shall we say to these things? If God is for us, who can be against us? So have you ever felt like life? Oh, Jesus, why am I nervous? Okay. Have you ever felt like you're in a fight you didn't sign up for? Like the punches of life keep coming, and you're the only one in the ring. Maybe you've wondered, God, where are you? Maybe the people you thought would be there walked away. Maybe the diagnosis, the heartbreak, the betrayal, the financial pressure, or the quiet ache in your soul made you question whether you were truly loved or even seen. I've been there. I've sat in pain so loud that the voice of God felt distant. I've walked through surgeries that left me physically swollen and emotionally raw. I've sat at ceilings wondering if my life would ever be whole again. But let me tell you something. With every ounce of faith I have, you are not alone. No matter how bad you feel, you're not in the fight by yourself. God is in your corner. And not just any God, the living, breathing, all-seeing, all-knowing, undefeated, never sleeping, perfectly faithful, champion king, God of heaven. The same God who split the sea for Moses, silenced the storm for the disciples, and shut the mouth of lions for Daniel. He is with you. He is the one who declares, I will never leave you nor forsake you. I'll end it there, Dr. Williams.
1: Oh, that's so beautiful. That's why I love talking with you, because you always have something uplifting, and you will understand the house of praise if you get to know Pastor Dayon Dickerson. That's D-A-Y-O-N Dickerson. And before we go, I want you to tell our listeners, if you have a website, I always like for people to get more information on our guests. Where can they get that information? What can they do? I know you also do a podcast. So tell us about those two things.
2: 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And we also have a cleaning company, Dr. Williams.
1: Okay. We're going to get to that, but let me just say that for those of you who are just joining us, we are talking with Pastor Dayon Dickerson. She's a very good friend, as she said earlier, and she does so many things that I don't want you to leave WPFW and listen to everything that everybody else is doing, but you just got to one Sunday maybe go to her program and listen a little bit, and then maybe one Thursday, and then come on back to WPFW, because we've always got something exciting going on here at WPFW. We talked a little bit about your publishing, and I know you've published for not only yourself, but for a lot of people, and I've seen some of your beautiful work, and I'm sure that anyone who talks with you about it will get some great tips, some great points. You know, our history is so important, and what you do is so helpful to getting our history out there. People have an opportunity to tell their story. That's my name, mine. This is me, because that's my story. Somebody may disagree with it or what have you, but it's important for us to record our history, and I appreciate the fact that you help so many people to do that. Now, you also, you were starting to talk about your cleaning service. This sister has more businesses than the law allows. But what is the business? What is Graceful Final Touch Cleaning?
2: Yes. So that's our residential and commercial cleaning company, where we just specialize in making your home feel special and inviting and warm. So we just love serving at every level. We do office buildings, move-ins and move-outs. We do clutter, declutterize, and we organize. We can tailor any project to the client. So thank you, Dr. Williams, for letting me share that.
1: Okay. All right.
3: Pastor Dickerson, I'd like a question about your publishing. How would you go about if one of our listeners might want to know how to start writing, or what steps would one have to take?
2: I would say get in touch with me so we can do it together. Yes. Yeah.
1: Okay. And I'm glad you asked that, Erica, because Pastor, she's just so talented. She has so many skills, and every time I talk with her, it doesn't matter what time of day or night, she is up and ready to advise, to work on some of her projects. But I want to get through some of the others because we're not finished. She has so many businesses here. I'm sure she would give that Doge guy a run for his money in terms of the things that she does to help our community. I want to ask you about the Sensational LLC. What is that? That's another business you have.
2: Yes, ma'am. So that is my all natural and wellness brand. It focuses on products that create relaxing, comforting, and uplifting experiences for your body, for your hair, for your mind. The business includes products such as all natural massage oil candles, growth hair grease for thinning and shedding, body butter, lip balm, rum sprays, soap, pain cream, sunburn cream, anything you can name and mention, I will try to make it right because I want us to have the best of the best, putting it on our skin, on our body, or in our atmosphere. A lot of times we go into a store and pick a rum spray up without knowing what's in that rum spray. We take it home because it smells good, or a candle, but we don't read the back of that print that says it's paraffin or these kind of things in it that can be harmful to your lungs or to your kids, to your family, to your pets. So because I have a huge family, I'm the last of 16. I try to make sure I make something for all of them, and I want my family to use healthy things, and I want everybody's family to use healthy things. So that's the purpose of my candle, my sensational business. And Dr. Williams, I gave you a
1: Yes.
2: gift of all of them. How is the hair grease doing?
1: Well, it's doing just fine thus far. You know that Pastor's from old school when she says hair grease, right? We usually talk about hair products, but she just names it what it is, hair grease. All right. Well, that enough of that business. Now she's got other things she does. Recently, I know you helped a family to get a home. Is that a part of the work that you do?
2: Yeah, so that's my PRP work that I do in the community. I've been
1: I'm
2: doing
1: sorry,
2: it
1: what
2: all
1: is
2: my
1: it
2: life,
1: called?
2: and it is, well, I am a partner with, oh boy, many different homes, and they all do what I love. So I've partnered with a lot of great people. So we're doing PRP work for the community, for adolescents, and also for adults, because everyone needs to be helped. So it can be healthy homes and strong communities. Right. So the PRP is Jesus, I'm overwhelmed and I'm grateful. The PRP stands for Psychiatric Rehabilitation Program. And the goal is to help individuals improve their social skills, daily living skills, emotional stability, and overall quality of life and get that connection with God. Because if the mind is not transformed, and if the heart is not healed, these people are going to do the same thing that they did before. So it has to start within a person. Healing has to take place. You have to be rooted in the Word of God. And that is where we come in all of those components, right? So the work is very meaningful to me because it allows me to support vulnerable individuals, no matter how old they are, who may need encouragement, structure, motivation, and assistance in becoming more independent. So we help clients with things like, we said it right. So we just want to help everybody, Dr. Williams.
1: Okay, we're not finished yet. I just want to do a little station ID here. 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And of course, we absolutely love bringing this program, Wake Up and Stay Woke, to you. We always find great guests. And today and this month, it's Mental Health Wellness a month. So we have two sisters who've been talking to us about the things they do. I want to go to one other project that you have. As if all the things you've just talked about are not enough, I know that you have a home, developing a home for young people. Tell us a little bit about that. I know the other day I was talking about these clothing I had to give away, and you were saying, oh, I have a home with young people that I'm looking after. Tell us a little bit about that.
2: Yes. So as far as the children's services, Dr. Williams, my partners and I, you know, we have a real deep passion for the children. I have over 100 nieces and nephews and greats. So it starts inside the family first, right? And so I want to take care of other kids out there, and so do my partners. We're taking in children from 8 to 18. We have the homes already, but we're going through the process to make sure everything is up to the highest standards as far as, you know, the codes and all of that. So we're getting the bunk beds and the setup that all the rooms are supposed to have. In one of our houses, we'll be able to house eight young girls, right? Mm-hmm. We want the children to know that we care and that we love them and that we accept them. But more than that, God does. So we want to bring the gifts out that God has put in them so they can use it for his glory and to be light and good in the earth. So we reach out to the schools, the orphanages, the detention centers, anywhere the kids are. And if those kids are leaving, we are able to put them in the homes. And the homes will be set up as soon as, you know, all the kids start coming in. God will always provide a home. So we have really good partners. Everybody's engaged and everybody's passionate. So thank you, Dr. Williams.
1: Well, we're talking with Pastor Dayon Dickerson, and isn't she amazing? I don't know if you've had an opportunity to get to know her before, but, you know, Black women are just amazing. I thought I was busy, that I do a massive amount of public service, but let me tell you, this sister has so much going on. She's helping so many people, and, you know, she never sounds tired. She always ends her conversations with a group of words that I love, and that is, I love you. She waits for you to say it back to it. It's so easy to say it when you look at all the things that she's doing, her public service, her, you know, her helping with just everybody that she can, even telling their life story. Well, I want to go.
3: I'd like to ask Dr. Dickerson.
1: Yes.
3: What keeps you going? You're very inspiring. Tell us how to become or, you know, what it is that keeps you going. Because that's a lot of activity there.
2: Yes, ma'am. So for me, I get up at 5 a.m. to start my prayer on one of my sister's lines. Then I do my global line at 6. Then I have my own time with the Lord at 7. Then I get on my family line at 8, at 6 p.m. and 9 p.m. We do it all throughout the day. And then my other leadership meetings, I'm on, but I'm still able to work because I can just have my ear pods in my ear. So I stay filled up on the word of God. That way I can think like God. I can move like him. I can do what he wants me to do. I never move in fear. I always move in faith. I never tell people what I'm going to do because they may talk me out of it. So I just go ahead and talk to the Lord, and he just allows me to do it. And I'm grateful. He knows how much he loves people, so he knows that he's put that love in me. So wherever you tell me to go, I just go. And he shows up very powerfully for me. And people fill me up. When people are hurting, they fill me up. A lot of people run from that. I run straight into that because I got a word on my heart. I want to tell you what the Lord has for you. It is not over for you. It's always a new beginning. If yesterday was bad, okay, it's a new day. Make it a new day, a great day, right? So I just walk by faith and not by sight and put all my trust in God. I know it's not me. I'm not capable, but he is. I'm willing. And so I hope that was some help.
1: Well, was there anything in particular that inspired you to do all of this public service work, helping people, and then all the way to helping them tell this story? That's the part of it I'm really interested in. I'm interested in many of the other things you do, but that helping people to tell their stories. When we look at how many people today have tried to do away with our books, do away with our libraries, do away with DEI, etc. And you are here promoting it, not just promoting it, but helping people to do those things. What inspired you to do those things? What inspired you to do all of these

0: No, I'm very happy to have been able to speak with you, Pastor Dickerson. You're very inspiring.
1: Thank you so much.
2: Okay, and I want to ask you another question. We've got a few more minutes. I think we got about four minutes and a half. So I want to ask you, what advice would you give to young entrepreneurs, especially women and community leaders who want to start businesses and make a positive impact in people's lives?
1: So my advice would be to believe in God, believe in yourself, stay consistent, and never underestimate the power of your vision. Every successful business starts small, but growth comes through dedication, learning, patience, and persistence. Don't be afraid to start, even if everything isn't perfect yet. Keep improving step by step and focus on creating value for people. I would also encourage women and young leaders to use their voices, their talents, their gifts, and experiences to lift and uplift and inspire and encourage others. When your business is built with purpose, passion, compassion, and integrity and honesty, it naturally creates positive impact and strong relationships in the lives of others and in the community. So that would be my advice.
2: You know, we're seeing so much corruption these days in our government, especially people who are supposed to be leading us. What advice would you give to young people about to whom they're listening? I mean, I'm not saying don't listen to anybody, but to whom they should listen and want to know more about how they started their business, how they operate their business.
1: They should listen to the people that is encouraging, that brings people together, that it's about peace and justice and love and good things. They should listen to people that it's a history of greatness behind them, like you, Dr. Williams, Near 2X Radio, all these positive, Dr. Carl Nelson Show. It's so many people, right, that our young people and all people can listen to stay motivated and to keep the fire burning inside of them. It matters what we listen to. It matters who we hang around with. It matters what we do in our private life and in our public life. It should match both ways. So I just would say, go with people that's going in your direction, that lift you up and build you up. Don't be around people that drain you. Help lift them, but don't stay in that company. No, you have to move and keep moving. So, you hope that
2: Well,
1: would
2: Pastor,
1: help.
2: you are such a great role model for our young people, and not only our young people, but adult sisters who often need help. As I said earlier, Black women are amazing, but sometimes we forget that they're going through things too. They need help. And I think the two sisters we've had on today, Erica, have been, certainly been a help in terms of mental health. What do you do and how you do it? We're just about ending for today, but before we go, Pastor, I want you to tell us whether you've ever met Dick Gregory or do you remember anything that he said or did?
1: I did. Met Dr. Dick Gregory through Dr. Ife Williams. She autographed the book for me, right? And the book is Wake Up and Stay Woke, as like the radio show in honor of him. So Running for Life is more than just a book. It's a message of awareness, strength, purpose, and determination, inspired by the legacy and wisdom of Dr. Dick Gregory. The book encourages readers to stay informed, spiritually grounded, mentally awake, and committed to living a life of purpose. It speaks about perseverance, faith, truth, and the importance of continuing to move forward despite the challenges, the storms, the corruption, the abuse, the prejudicedness. The message, Wake Up and Stay Awake, reminds us to remain conscious, empowered, and focused on making positive change in our lives, our family, and the communities, internationally, globally. Thank you for letting me share, Dr. Williams. It's been a pleasure and an honor.
2: Well, I thank you so much for being with us, Pastor. 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We try to bring you the best all the time. I love all of you. Thank you, listeners. We'll see. Actually, I'll be in Cuba next week. Goodbye, but I'll be back the following week.
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0: 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This is the Hour of We the People. I'm your host, David Whetstone, here on your Jazz and Justice radio station for over 49 years because listeners like yourself choose to support us financially and with social connectivity. And that lasting for 49 years, we give you a big note of thanks. If you're new to We the People, it's a weekly news magazine, particularly dealing with the issues of race, politics, history, and culture, particularly where they intersect, and also honoring the efforts of the past and the present, and the efforts of individuals and groups. Our topic today is affordability. More than half of Americans are struggling to secure basic necessities, yet government spending is simply not investing in helping people to make ends meet. To explain our current circumstances, our guest is Lindsay Kashgarian. Ms. Kashgarian is the program director of the National Priorities Project at the Institute for Policy Studies. Her work on the federal budget priority highlights the militarization of the federal budget and the corresponding lack of investment in people on the planet. Her published reports include analysis of militarization in the federal budget, from the Pentagon and war to the militarization of U.S. borders and the militarization of law enforcement. Prior to her work with the National Priorities Project, Ms. Kashgarian was a researcher at the University of Massachusetts Donahoe Institute, where she conducted state and regional economic development studies. She holds a Master's of Public Policy from UCLA and a BA in physics at the University of Pennsylvania. Good morning and welcome, Ms. Kashgarian. How are you?
1: Good morning, David. I'm well. Thanks for having me.
0: I would like to say it's a pleasure, but the subject at hand, I, like other people, just feel incredible amount of pressure in these hard times. And I'm reminded of something. I need to thank listeners like Sister Joy and others who chose to support this programming hour in the station. So I got that bit of housework done. It's not just something to check off. It's something to express to people that we greatly appreciate their support. I'm not sure if many of our listeners, I know a good number, are familiar with the Institute of Policy Studies and the National Priorities Project, but if you could just tell us about the work and the mission of NPP, and we can get started there.
1: Yes, David. So NPP, the National Priorities Project, was founded in 1983 in Springfield, Massachusetts, when a group of friends noticed that some of their local services were shutting down or cutting back on services. And what they were able to trace that back to was the Reagan administration and the cutting of federal funds for programs except the military. And so things like public libraries and public schools were suffering while the military had more money than ever. And we're in a very similar moment right now here. So, you know, from 1983, the project always of the National Priorities Project was to educate people about federal budget priorities, where the money is going, who is paying in, and how we can all affect that. Because we, you know, sometimes in our system, it can be easy to feel powerless. But if you understand the system, you understand the process, you have a better chance of having a say in what it is. And of course, you know, our members of Congress represent us in the end, and we're the ones they're accountable to. So it's all kind of a project to help people understand how it works and how they can have an actual voice in the process.
0: And given your work, in fact, I was checking some research, and in one regard, I was surprised, and another, I wasn't. But you all were nominated for a Nobel Prize in 2014, so that's
1: yes
0: to say implicitly how notable your work is.
1: Yeah, for our work, and that was the year I joined the project. So that was that was for all the work that had gone before me, actually. But yes, we were nominated for a Nobel Peace Prize for our work on cutting the military budget because so many reasons, but you know, the U.S. has, and we'll get into, I'm sure, a lot of this, but we've had so many wars of choice, wars where the US, Vietnam and Iraq and now Iran, and so many wars where different US leaders have pulled the US in. And then we also have a military budget where half of it goes to contractors. So there's lots of corruption, lots of sort of bad decision making, and yes, and so that's why we were no not nominated for that.
0: Corruption, bad decision making, and then some. It seems, and you can calibrate this or correct me if I'm wrong, but the average person in this country finds out about the budget kind of after the fact. There, we're still yet to have a degree of civic participation where people are actively involved. We both of you and I mentioned earlier that is somewhat de that responsibility is somewhat delegated to our representatives. So if you could, I'll combine that comment with give us some budget basics. There's just a budget 101, if you please, so we can get into the more contemporary current things.
1: So the first point is sort of we find out about the budget after the fact. I think that's completely true, and it's partly a facet of how our system works. We have a representative democracy, so we're counting on those people who go to Washington to represent us. It's, I think, so much more than that. It's the media that is constantly reporting on one thing or another, but again, not in a way that gives people understandable versions of this in ways they can understand. And often when the media does report on it, it all sounds like it's so far above our heads, right? So it doesn't, they're not telling you how you can have an effect for the most part, except for programs like yours. So there's that part of the problem. How does the budget work? What's going on with the budget? So there's two parts of the federal budget. One is called the discretionary budget. I'm going to use some words that are probably not on your ordinary discussion, but there's the discretionary budget. That's the budget that Congress decides every year. And that funds most of what you think about the federal government might do. It funds the
0: Including the
1: military.
0: defense budget.
1: It funds the war and weapons and the military. It funds public education. It funds public health, the Environmental Protection Agency, the CDC, Centers for Disease Control. Any federal agency you might think of is probably in the discretionary budget, the Department of Education, all of these. Then there's the mandatory budget, which doesn't get touched every single year. These are programs, the biggest parts of them are Social Security, Medicare, and Medicaid. And so those are the programs where they just say, here are the rules. If you pay into Social Security and you hit the right age and you've paid into the system, you get your benefits. And they're not setting a certain amount of money. And when the money runs out, it's gone. So that's the way, that's called the mandatory budget. So there's these two different kind of budgets happening, these two different pots of money. But it's also kind of just all made up, right? So what you have sometimes, and what was ha has happened in the last year, is that Congress has started taking from the mandatory budget in order to subsidize the military. And so last year, Congress cut Medicaid, which gives health insurance to one in five people in this country, and they cut food stamps, and they put a bunch more money into a couple of into three things: into tax cuts for the wealthy, into the military for the war that we're currently having now in Iran and other things, and into Trump's mass deportation agenda. So that's they just shifted the money right over from one budget to another. There's nothing stopping them from doing that if they want to, except that there were lots of us, there were lots of groups that did participate in trying to stop that shift and that are still working to reverse it now. And so one way that people can actually get involved in this process is through those groups like the National Priorities Project and many others that are trying to affect this process, and where we will tell you what's going on. We will, if you sign up for our list, you'll get an email, or if you follow us on Instagram, you'll see those things that will tell you what's going on so that you can also be part of the process.
0: And why don't you give out the address of the National Priorities Project, if you please?
1: Our website is nationalpriorities.org.
0: All right, now thank you. And the cuts that you refer to, am I mistaken, that puts about over 40 million people in jeopardy of not being able to sustain their lives normally. Is that correct?
1: That's it's it, well, it's probably there's a 40 million are risk of losing food stamps. That's how many people are on food stamps, and they're all of them are going to either lose food stamps entirely or see the value of their food stamps cut, which we know is the exact opposite of what people need right now because grocery prices are still through the roof. So there's that. There are 17 million people at risk of losing their health insurance under these rules. And some of those are the same people and some of them aren't. And so there's just millions and millions of us that are at risk. And of course, all of us are facing higher gas prices, higher grocery prices, and the cost of living. And instead of doing anything about that to help all of us get by, we have an administration right now that secured a $1 trillion war budget last year and is this year looking for a $1.5 trillion war budget. And that would be higher than the budget during World War II. So it's really uncalled for. And I think it's also important to note that it may also be a negotiating tactic. You know, we have this president who comes in and says crazy things like we're going to take over Greenland and things. And then he gets something, you know, like he'll say the farthest out thing he can think of, and then he gets something that he wants. So we have to be on the lookout. We don't want to just stop a $1.5 trillion war budget. That's way too much. The majority of people in this country, 60% of people in this country agree that's way too much. But a trillion is also way too much. And we already have that. So we need to step it back to a place where the war budget and the military budget is actually on par with the military we need, and not the military that somebody like Pete Hegseth wants.
0: And if I could note that the actual pay for people in military service is not adequate, I forgot at how many, but a good number of them are on some form of public relief or public support as well.
1: That's right. That's another thing that's shocking about cutting food stamps is that there are a good number of military families that actually depend on food stamps. But yes, there is the military pay is inadequate. And it's also not what's driving the military budget. You know, a lot of people think we have to keep the military budget high to show people to support our troops and to make sure the troops are taken care of. But again, half of this money is going to contractors. It's not going to the troops. And you have troops with families on food stamps. There is more than twice the amount of money going to contractors as going to troops for their pay. So it's not a problem. We can protect the troops' pay. We can give the troops a raise and cut the military budget at the same time.
0: And that's been for projects that sometimes get canceled or are proven inadequate or underperforming.
1: That's right. There are so many weapons systems that at this point are giveaways to contractors. Or they're giveaways to certain members of Congress who want that program. And sometimes it's because there are jobs in their district that depend on that program. And so that's a real factor. But what they should know is that we can create, if we take that same money, say the F-35 jet fighter, this is a program that Senator John McCain called a scandal and a tragedy, and he was as pro-military as anybody. This is a program that has gone billions of dollars over budget. It is years behind schedule, but it is the flagship program of Lockheed Martin, which is the biggest military contractor. And they've sprinkled jobs for this program all over the country. So they have members of Congress who are defending that. But people should know, the members of Congress should know, and the people who are in those districts should know that if we took that same money and invested it in healthcare or education or clean energy or even tax rebates, any of those things, we could create more jobs that way than by continuing to fund the F-35 at higher and higher levels. So, and those are jobs we need, right? We have nursing shortages in this country. We have construction shortages now. There are so many jobs that we actually need, and we should be funding those things instead of funding a program that enriches the biggest weapons contractor in the world.
0: Allow me to reintroduce you. Listeners, you're listening to We the People. I'm your host, David Wetzel. Most importantly, I want you to focus your attention on our guest, Lindsay Kashgarian. Ms. Kashgarian is the Program Director of the National Priorities Project at the Institute for Policy Studies, and we are talking about affordability. Where are we at economically? Why does it make a difference to each of us in our communities and what we can do about it, what we can first understand about our situation? Again, Ms. Kashgarian, and thank you for being with us. I want to backtrack for just a second so we can move forward a little bit more efficiently. We both kind of glossed over but alluded to the responsibility of media in this and the fact that most people find out about the budget after the fact. There's some kind of buttons that my media colleagues push, the $37 trillion of national debt, or let me see, I'm just trying to think of another button quickly here. No, we'll stick with that and just start off with that again. Where is the budget at? What is our like what amount of money are we dealing with when we're dealing with any given fiscal year, particularly this one? And has a I noticed something. I looked at the budget also over I looked at a couple of graphs from different foundations. And the growth is just amazing after the 1990s. It just geometrically excel. So I've given you a mishmash of media buttons here. I just wonder if you could tackle them just for a second.
1: I'm happy to talk about the debt. And yes, that is a button that people push. And I think calling it a button that people push is accurate because you push it and then people have all kinds of feelings about it and it sounds really bad. And but there isn't necessarily a lot of understanding of what that actually means. So yes, it's a big number. The debt is a big number. Our federal budget every year is also in the trillions. It's that, this is we're talking about a lot of money. It's money that, most of us can bear. We can't wrap our heads around $1 trillion. That's $1 trillion is a number with 12 zeros after it. Most of us are lucky to see a number with four zeros after it. So that's it's a huge amount of money. It's a huge difference. But what's important to know is that the US economy is also huge. And so if you think about it, if one person takes out a $200,000 mortgage, that's a lot of money for a lot of people, right? But somebody, if you have a much bigger income, so you can have a $1 million mortgage and it's fine, it's no big deal. So the size of the debt always is relative to the size of the US economy. And the question is really, what can the US economy bear? So the fact that it's a huge number, yeah, it's a huge number, but so is the US economy. And so the debt right now, this is something people have been making a big deal out of also, is that the debt is about now is about the same size as the US economy. Well, that sounds kind of bad. That sounds like, you don't want to have that much debt. But on the other hand, to kind of bring it back to household terms, if you think about, the size of your mortgage is probably bigger, at least when you first get one, is bigger than the size of your income. So these things aren't necessarily, it's not clear that it's a problem. Japan does fine economically and has debt that's about twice the size of its economy. And the US isn't even close to that. So it's very unclear, like exactly at what point it could become a problem, but it's not at all clear that we're there yet. But what I will say is that we're taking out a lot of that debt for very bad reasons. We shouldn't be taking out debt to fund a war on Iran, or to fund the war on Iraq, which we did, or to fund, any of the wars that the US has had in my lifetime, or probably most listeners' lifetimes. We shouldn't be taking out debt for those wars, but we are. We have. We shouldn't be taking out debt to cut taxes for billionaires, but we're doing that also. That we could cut down on that debt if we would appropriately tax billionaires. So that's not something we should be doing. But should we take out debt, for example, to transition to a clean energy economy? Yeah, probably, because that would pay for itself, right? That would actually pay off. So it's a much more complicated question than just how big is the debt and is debt bad? Sometimes debt is bad, and sometimes it's actually probably a really good idea. So it's important to kind of think about what we're really talking about here, Most of us are happy to get a mortgage if we can get one. Debt isn't always a bad thing.
0: Medical emergencies, education.
1: That's right.
0: So there are a number of things. Social and physical infrastructure.
1: Yes.
0: I mean, and the reason I prattled that at you is because some commentators, including yours truly, we've always been a country in a perpetual state of conflict, if not war.
1: Yes.
0: And it seems like our economy, our way of being is wedded to this matrix that we're discussing here today.
1: Yes, and certainly our politics is very wedded to it. I mean, every time you hear somebody talk about debt in politics, it's always a bad thing. But like I said, if we could transition to a clean energy economy, that would more than pay for itself. You know, if we could.
0: And quite frankly, I can only think of two historical periods, the New Deal and the, pardon the expression, the War on Poverty programs are the ones that seem to be the more upfront policies about if we invest socially for the benefit of communities, we will get returns that go far beyond the actual dollar sign.
1: That's right. And there are so many more examples of where we should be doing that. You know, the child care is a huge one. If we would invest in free and affordable child care for every child in this country, that would pay for itself multiple times over. So there are so many, and, you know, education, there are so many examples of this, probably a lot of job creation. You know, I was just, the U.S. right now is in the midst, we have a shortage of construction workers and we have a shortage of housing at the same time. Gee, it would be nice to fix both of those things and create more housing so that housing gets more affordable for people and we can all find an affordable place to live. And also create those jobs for construction workers at the same time. And I might add, part of the problem here is that people aren't willing, is that we have this politics where we're not willing to welcome immigrants to be those construction workers. But many construction workers are. And you know, if we would welcome them in and make it legal for them, then that would also prevent those employers from, they're hiring undocumented people so they can keep those wages low. But we don't want that either. So bring them in, document them, let them do the work, let them build the housing, let us have the housing. Housing can become more affordable. Everybody would win.
0: We're talking to Lindsay Kashgarian. Ms. Kashgarian is the program director of the National Priorities Project. And you hear us referring to the budget, but we're really talking about the issues of affordability given our present situation. Our time has quickly passed by, dear friend, and here at WPFW, we part of our service to the community is to do public service announcements. So here they come. We're going to take a short break. We're going to ask listeners to stick with us, and we'll have more about affordability after these messages.
2: 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Davis is one of the most influential figures of the 20th century, transforming music, fashion, and art. His life was complex, marked both by amazing accomplishment, like being one of the founders of bebop, and marred by incidents of domestic violence. Our special will unpack all of that. That's All Blues, a Miles Dewey Davis centennial birthday celebration, beginning at 5 a.m. on Tuesday, May 26th, on WPFW, your station for jazz and justice.
0: And welcome back to We the People. I'm your host, David Whetstone. I always say, more importantly, let's focus on our subject at hand. It's affordability. Our guest is Lindsay Kashgarian. Ms. Kashgarian is the program director of the National Priorities Project, commonly referred to as NPP, at the Institute for Policy Studies. So we talked about an overall framework, but I'm mindful of reports and articles that your group has done. What has the average taxpayer paid in 2025?
1: Yes. So every year at tax day, we do a tax receipt to show people where their tax dollars are going. This is another thing where It's hard to understand the budget. We don't get a lot of information about it. This is maybe even something the federal government should be doing for us, is telling us where our tax dollars are going, but they're not. And so every year we say, it's tax day. We're going to put out a tax receipt, show people where their income tax dollars are going. And so it's income tax dollars only. And so you also pay other taxes. If you get a paycheck, it'll show your income tax, but it'll also show you're paying other specific taxes for Medicare and Social Security. So we're not counting those. We're just counting the income tax. But we show that for the average taxpayer, paid about $20,000 in taxes last year in 2025. Now, that's the average is an income of about 100,000. So if your income is lower than that, you're paying probably a lot less. But this is the average. So about $20,000 in taxes, and about 4,000 of that is going to the war budget and to weapons, and about $1,800 is going specifically to weapons contractors and military contractors. So that's Lockheed Martin, it's Raytheon, it's these creators of these weapons systems. They're taking down half of the Pentagon budget. And they're taking, compare that to how much went to the troops for their pay. And the troops' pay was only a little over $700 that the average taxpayer paid. So you're paying well more than twice as much to the contractors as you are to the troops. And this is bearing in mind that the average CEO pay at the top five Pentagon contractors was $24 million. And so we're paying those salaries quite directly. Our tax dollars are going to for these, outrageous salaries of these. Essentially, they should be public corporations. I mean, Lockheed Martin takes over about three quarters or more of their revenues from our tax dollars from the federal government. So these are public programs, and they're paying these kinds of salaries. Meanwhile, as we talked about earlier, a lot of troops for their families are relying on food stamps to feed their families. And just to kind of compare that to some other programs. The average taxpayer paid, that same person who's paying $4,000 for the war budget and $1,800 for Pentagon contractors would have paid just $124 for school nutrition programs, so school lunch and breakfast programs. And these are programs that feed millions of kids. 30 million kids depend on the school lunch program. And it could be more probably if we would make school lunch free for everybody. So it's just an example of how the kind of wealth and riches that we are pouring into the Pentagon and into these contractors, while we're really just being really cheap with things like schools and other programs that could make our lives better and could make the future of this country better.
0: Well, I want to get to the Medicaid figure, which I understand from your report is almost $2,500 for Medicaid, and that would cover about 68.5 million Americans.
1: That's right. Right. Almost 70 million Americans are getting their health insurance through Medicaid. Health insurance, as everybody listening knows, is wildly expensive in this country. And so if you don't get it from your job, it's very hard to afford. One in five people, almost 70 million people, depend on Medicaid for their health insurance. And yet the average taxpayer is putting so much more into weapons and war than into this Medicaid program. And I just want to remind people, I think the thinking of what the military budget is, and a lot of us sort of have the default assumption that this is a system that's built to keep us safe. And that is its core function. That should be what its function is. But I want to remind people of what our military is actually doing, and that is 20 years of war in Iraq and Afghanistan that did not pay off, that did not make us safer, did not make anyone safer. That is now who knows how long of war in Iran. That is the invasion earlier this year of Venezuela, a country that was posing no threat to the United States, did nothing to us. Iran likewise, the excuses for the war in Iran are also just false. It's very much a repeat of the excuses that were made for the Iraq war and the lies that the first that the second Bush administration told to start the Iraq war. We're told that they have these weapons and it's a threat to us, but it wasn't true then and it's not true now.
0: And since we're on that particular point, first of all, the war has not been declared by Congress. So it's sort of a conflict, but then again, it's not. I've heard from various media sources that it might be costing us $1 billion a day. And we don't have clear budget figures in relationship to that engagement. Am I wrong on any of that?
1: No, you're right on all of it. And what I think to me is especially shocking is, yes, we don't have any accurate figures or official figures on what this war is costing us, but neither do members of Congress. Even they can't get answers out of this Pentagon. And that is such a fundamental breakdown. I mean, yes, the president is supposed to go to Congress to authorize a war. And it's funny because if you know, it's not funny, but it's alarming because if you ask the president or you ask the Secretary of War, Secretary of Defense, Pete Hegseth, they'll call it a war or not call it a war, depending on what suits their purposes. The president said the other day, or just a few weeks ago, said that we can't afford things like childcare and healthcare because this is a quote, we're fighting wars. So what wars are we talking about if it's not Iran? This is clearly a war. And yes, he is supposed to go to Congress to get authorization for that, and he hasn't. It's clearly past the point now where presidents are allowed for up to 60 days to kind of do their own thing and respond to a threat. But after that, they do have to go to Congress, and we are past that point now. So that's clearly a violation of our own laws. But I think what's really also needs to just come up over and over again is that this war was not started to keep the United States safe. It's not necessary to keep the United States safe. Iran was not about to have a nuclear weapon. There was a nuclear weapons agreement with Iran that was working very well up until the first Trump administration. And then the Biden administration didn't restart it. And that's a shame because it was working. But this is not a war that we need to keep us safe. And Congress doesn't know how much it's costing. What we know about the cost, we know that at the beginning it was costing close to $2 billion a day. And then it seems to have ramped down a little bit to $1 billion. The best estimates we have now are in the range of $50 to $70 billion total for the war so far. But those costs are still going up. We still have all the equipment, the ships, the jets, the troops, they're all still there. The costs are still climbing every single day.
0: And you mentioned the claim of the nuclear weapon threat. Just to bring it back home, one of your reports says that the average was $136 for the average taxpayer in 2025, and $57 for aid to foreign militaries as well. I just want to include that since we often overlook that in at least the mainstream media.
1: Yeah.
0: One translation you put on this is that 50 of a person's work days of income tax, 50 days of work, would go to weapons and war, with 23 work days paying for taxes for Pentagon contractors. So I just wanted to mention that. The comparison or the scale is, and I'll let you be discretionary. You've been very kind and I think methodical and patient with our audience so they can catch, I think they're getting the gist here. But when you put it to scale, it's really out of scale. I mean, $19 for the Federal Aviation Commission, or another $19 for the U.S. Postal Service, or if we spend $16 for home and heating assistance, again, you're talking these two-digit numbers in comparison to hundreds and even thousands of dollars in the other categories. I'm going to give you some discretion here. Is there anything else you wanted to say about comparisons or alternatives?
1: Yeah, I mean, so since you brought up the $136 for nuclear weapons and $57 for aid to foreign militaries, I'll just say, We do need alternatives to going to war. The world is full of problems and full of conflict and full of danger and full of bad actors. But just for comparison on that too, the average was $49 for diplomacy. So, and that's the alternative. That's what we need more of in order to deal with all those problems in the world. So I would just point that out. And this is something where, the Trump administration, the first time and the second time, has absolutely gutted the State Department and our diplomatic programs. So they're, doubling down on war and cutting back on the State Department. And this is something where, Trump's own Secretary of Defense in his first term, Jim Mattis, said, if you cut the budget for the State Department, you have to raise the budget for bullets. I need more bullets. So it's a direct connection. Everyone acknowledges it. And it's going absolutely in the wrong direction right now.
0: And to put even the conflict aspect aside, which we shouldn't, I certainly agree with that. People are suffering and dying because we don't respect the proportionality of our participation, a fancy way of saying when you withdraw from, U.S. aid that provides medical and food services to people, people die, children die, older people die.
1: That's right.
0: And the destruction also is not just merely immediate. We're destroying structures that are going to be very, very difficult to recreate.
1: That's right. There, over decades, the United States has contributed to building health clinics and public health networks around the world. And you're right, that infrastructure is just being decimated, and it will take years, if not decades, to build back to where it was, if we even are able as a country to make the decision that we want to build it back to where it was. And not to, go too far astray, but people have probably heard the news of the Ebola breakout in a few countries, and that could have been caught earlier, quite likely. A lot of experts think that could have been caught earlier if the US aid programs had not been pulled down in those countries. So it's a real problem. I also just we were talking about media a bit earlier, and the role of media. And so I also want to point out that this administration also shut down the Corporation for Public Broadcasting, which was a media agency that, provided news to people. That on your tax bill last year was, and it's shut down now, but $2 is what that was costing people. So, media can be extremely cost effective. It's, it doesn't cost a lot, but it's worth it. And they shut down one of those. And of course, we have programs like yours, but then we also have a media environment that's dominated, by these big media conglomerates that are not necessarily serving the purpose of actually educating people.
0: Well, I'm mindful of a few things. One, I want to remind listeners that you're listening to We the People. I'm your host, David Whetstone, and we are speaking to Lindsay Kashgarian. Ms. Kashgarian is the program director of the National Priorities Project. We're talking about affordability in the budget in our present economic situation. I want to remind people that you have my gratitude as well as that of many programmers and staff. Given our recent spring membership fundraising drive, we take your support not for granted. It supports programming like Africa Now with host Muizzin Mutale at 1 o'clock. It's a program dedicated to African descendant people, not only in the continent but throughout the diaspora. Mindful that we're in the month of May and mindful of Malcolm X's birthday, you'll find out his influence on Kenyan activists this afternoon. After that, Shai Wanana with Zen El Amin covers Middle Eastern affairs. And at 3 to 5, Sophie's Parlor, music and culture by women, but for everyone. All those are good reasons to support WPFW, trying to build a better world one broadcast at a time. And I thank you for your participation in that. Ms. Kashgarian, thank you again for being with us last month. the Institute for Policy Studies and the Yale Center for Public Theology and Public Policy issued a report, The Moral Failures of Trump Budget Policies, How They Make Poor People Poorer to Pay for War and to Help the Rich. It said that budgets are moral documents, indeed reflective of our commitments, whether it's those that we designate to represent us or our commitments as society. This is the only time I'm going to say it. I rarely want to refer to it as the Big Beautiful Bill. But what did the Big Beautiful Bill do? What kind of situation are we presented with?
1: Yeah, well, we call it the Big Ugly Bill. So this was passed last year. It was Trump's special bill. It was passed with Republican support. And it did exactly that. It took from programs for the poor in order to help the wealthy and to militarize the country. So it did, for example, nearly $1 trillion over 10 years of cuts to the Medicaid program. Millions of people are expected to lose their Medicaid. And, you know, especially for anyone listening who may be relying on Medicaid, those cuts haven't actually happened yet.
0: Yeah, it's 14 million that are in jeopardy, right? And the cuts come later this year, right?
1: Yes, and it comes later this year. That's right. The timing is so insidious because the Medicaid cuts will take a place after the midterm elections. And that's not an accident. People won't realize what's happened until it's too late. So people need to know now that that's coming because there's something that they can do about it. So there's that cut. They cut almost $200 billion over the next 10 years from food stamps. So that's where, and it's everything from some people who get food stamps won't be able to get it anymore, including people who are caretakers of children or older family members. And so they have, you know, may not be working or may be working less than full time, but they have real reasons why. Those people, it's also going to cut back how much your food stamps are worth. So, you know, as hard as it is to stretch those at the grocery store now, it's going to get even harder. It cut those things. And then.
0: Yeah. I was just going to say, since you paused, 40 million people rely on supplemental nutritional assistance programs.
1: Yes.
0: 40 million. Our current population is over 342 million. So 40 million out of 342
1: more than one
0: million.
1: In 10.
0: And not only your projections, but others are projecting that 4 million people are expected to see either their food stamps terminated or cut substantially.
1: That's right. Actually, everyone on food stamps is going to see them cut effectively because they're not going to adjust for inflation the way they have in the past. So like I said, they're going to stretch less far. So it's every single one of the 40 million, but 4 million people are expected to actually completely or have their benefits cut by a significant amount.
0: I'm trying to let you keep your momentum, but I wanted to interject, since you talked about healthcare earlier, you know, rural hospitals have been up in the picture of things, and we're really talking about, even under present circumstances, they're struggling to exist as it is.
1: That's
0: this
1: right.
0: only makes things worse.
1: That's right. So there are hundreds of rural hospitals that are seriously at risk of shutting down because the finances of being a rural hospital just can't work out without government help. And of course, if you live in a rural place, you're still just as likely to need a hospital for any number of reasons, you know, including just routine things like, you know, childbirth, like you're having a baby, you need a hospital close by. There are hundreds of hospitals that are at risk of closing down because of changes from this big ugly bill.
0: I'm mindful that we're getting squeezed for the time with about 4 minutes left.

0: is about getting ready to give them another 70 billion on top of that. And what we're seeing as a result of that is we're seeing families separated again, parents deported without their children, US children, young, toddlers left here in the country without their parents. We're seeing people, including children, put into detention centers, which is in jail. They're not going to school. They're not receiving medical care. They're not receiving, they're kept apart from their communities and the rest of their families. It's just absolutely inhuman, what these programs are doing. And the Congress that we have is pouring billions of dollars more into this week.
1: And I just want to give people a sense of scale. Thank you for the benefit of this report. 6,200 children are being detained thus far in the second term of this administration.
0: That's
1: A
0: right.
1: half a billion dollars spent on having a National Guard in Washington, D.C., Portland, Oregon, Los Angeles, and Memphis and Chicago. And I didn't even include Minnesota in that. This is really tough. This is not the G8 and awful show, but I wonder how, with just about 2 minutes left, where do you want to end this conversation for now?
0: I want to end this conversation with saying that the big ugly bill was bad. They're planning more of all of it for this year. So what folks should do is follow an organization like mine, National Priorities Project or something or another one that will keep you up to date on this. Because if we're going to stop this from getting worse, we need people not calling their members of Congress this week, this year, this summer. It's going to keep going on.
1: Well, I want to say, Kashdarian, thank you very much for being with us again. We've been talking about affordability and last aspects, particularly in regards to the budget. Ms. Kashdarian is, again, the program director at the National Priorities Project, and I'm sure we'll be engaging more issues regarding affordability and on the positive, sustaining our communities and hopefully building a better world in spite of it all. Thank you for being with us.
0: Thanks so much, David.
1: You're welcome. My thanks to Brian Bernard, our engineer for the hour, the News and Public Affairs Department at WPFW, and you, the listener, for supporting this station. Can't thank you enough. Coming up next, don't forget the blues. We do that every noontime, the Wednesday edition with Clarence the Blues Man Turner, and hopefully we'll meet again sometime on the radio soon. Take care.

0: Tuesday, May 26th, WPFW presents All Blues, a Miles Dewey Davis centennial birthday celebration, 5 a.m. until midnight. 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That's All Blues, a Miles Dewey Davis centennial birthday celebration, beginning at 5 a.m. on Tuesday, May 26th, on WPFW, your station for jazz and justice.
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0: Now somebody tell me where I can go cash in all this fame.
1: Yes, indeed. Yes, indeed. I'm trying to cash it in, y'all. I need to cash it in right now. Cash in all this fame I got. I need some fortune. Anyway, y'all listening to me. Clarence the BMT right here on 89.3 in the DMV doing what I do. And that's play the blues, y'all. I'm just here doing what I do. And I hope you... hopefully you will enjoy the program today, because I'm just going to stick it out there. It's blues time. Let me say it again so y'all know I mean it. It's blues time, y'all, and we got some blues. We got some blues. We got some blues.

Yes, indeed. Yeah, I played that one. I like to send that one out to everyone who may have recently lost somebody, whether it's through death. Well, I'm not going to call it death because, we're spiritual creatures and the spirit lives on. So we're going to say transitioned to the next phase of their lives. Send that out to everybody who's lost someone through whatever it was, we oftentimes it's difficult, but we shall heal. Not going to get all long-winded on that, but I just wanted to send that out there, and hopefully you receive that. For those of you who needed to receive that, that was healing time. Oh man, I'm shooting a blank on his name right now. But anyway, I'll catch up with you. Dig you now and plant you. Plant you now and dig you later. I was going to say that all backwards, but hey, life goes on. Love it and live it.

0: Hi, I'm Elliot. Here's this week's Live Blues calendar. Thursday, May 21st, Cadillac Jump is at the Cat's Eye Pub, Fells Point, Baltimore at 8. 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And Fast Eddie and the Slowpokes are at Hershey's Restaurant, Gaithersburg, Maryland at 8:30. Saturday, May 23rd, Fast Eddie and the Slowpokes are at Hell's Bottom VFW, Tacoma Park, Maryland at 7. Mike Westcott Band is at the Out of the Way Cafe, Durwood, Maryland at 8:30. Nella B. and the Noise are at Glen Echo Spanish Ballroom, Glen Echo, Maryland at 9. 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Sunday, May 24th, Fast Eddie and the Slowpokes are at the Hometown Holidays, Rockville, Maryland at noon. And Steve Grotto Potter Band are at Ape Hankers Bar and Grill, Bell Elton, Maryland at 2. Next Monday, Memorial Day, May 25th, Bobby Felder's Blues Brothers are at the Blue Monday Blues Show, Westminster Church, Southwest D.C. at 6. And Wolf Blues Show and Sit and Jam with Matt Kelly is at Hank Doodle's Tavern, Rockville, Maryland at 7. 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Elliot is spelled with two L's and two T's. Now get out and enjoy some live blues.
1: Yes, indeed, y'all heard Elliot. Get out there, support some live blues. That's the way you keep it alive, is you get out and support it. Yep, and, you know, we're supporting the blues right now. Speaking of support, I want to thank each and every one of our WPFW family members, listeners, supporters, for making your contribution towards the station. We thank you. We thank you, and we love you. You know, this, again, is the best listener-supported radio program in the land. Y'all understand, and it's all because of each and every one of you. So, again, we can't thank you enough. As a matter of fact, we're going to keep on thanking you because it's because of your love for what we do.

0: This time I want y'all to help us do it. Lift your hands in this atmosphere and say, I am grateful.
1: Have done.
0: Look at him and tell him, yes.

All right. Ladies and gentlemen, hey, it's about that time. It's about that time. As a matter of fact, it is that time. The time is always now. The time is always now. I played that last tune, Grateful. I played it because I am grateful. One, because of you. Those of you who supported WPFW. And, you know, specifically those who supported the Wednesday edition of Don't Forget the Blues. I'm grateful for that. I'm also grateful for, I got to say this, and I'm going to say it this way, and hopefully you all will understand. I am grateful for all those people, places, and things that have been a positive influence in my life, but also a negative influence in my life. The reason why I said included the negative, most of us focus on the positive. So let me give you a viewpoint of why I included both positive and negative influences. The positive influences are those things that were or are and will be blessings. But the negative, and it's kind of important, the negative influences are lessons. And if you look at it that way, you will understand both positive and negative energy and how both of them collectively can be positive in your life. So not just focus on the positive, but also the negative, because like I just explained, and I ain't going to say it again. Well, maybe not today. The positive are blessings. The negative are lessons. Y'all dig that? All right. Again, it's time. It's time. I got to get out of here. Now is the time. The time is always now. Do it now. Yesterday ain't going to happen again, and we don't know what tomorrow's going to bring, so do it now. Tell the people you love that you love them because you want them to know it. Do it while they can receive it and while you can deliver it. And Clarence the Blues Man Turner, I'm telling you right now that I love you. I love you. I love you. Y'all spread the love, share the love. We need love, y'all, and it's the most powerful emotion that we have. The more we use it, the stronger it gets. Spread the love, y'all. Clarence the Blues Man Turner, I'm out for today.

0: I'm Max Pringle with these headlines. Former Massachusetts Congressman and Democratic Party firebrand Barney Frank has died. Frank was a leading liberal who brought new visibility to gay rights. He also helped to craft the most significant changes to the financial system in a generation. Frank was known for being both brusque and eloquent. He was the first lawmaker to come out as gay voluntarily. In a 2011 NBC interview, he reflected on his accomplishments in Congress.
1: I'm proud of the progress we've made, for example, in protecting gay, lesbian, bisexual, and transgender people against prejudice and violence. I'm proud of the role I played, frankly, in helping frustrate the impeachment of Bill Clinton, one of the great anti-democratic moves of all time that Newt Gingrich tried to pull off.
0: Frank recently spoke about how he has advised the left wing of his party to be less rigid and more willing to accept compromise to make forward progress. Frank died late Tuesday. He was 86. Authorities in San Diego say the two teenagers who shot and killed three people in an attack on a mosque over the weekend had been radicalized online where they first met. Authorities say the teens left behind writings expressing hatred for various racial and religious groups. More from Lisa Dwyer.
2: Hours before the attack, police were racing to find two teenagers who would ultimately be deemed responsible after the mother of one called police saying her son was suicidal and had run away. Police Chief Scott Wall credits the heroic efforts of a security guard who called in an alert even as he was engaged in a gun battle with preventing the attackers from getting any further.
3: Areas of the mosque where as many as 140 kids were within 15 feet of these suspects.
2: I'm Lisa Dwyer.
0: President Trump has again hinted that he may restart the war with Iran if an agreement to reopen the Strait of Hormuz can't be reached. A ceasefire has mostly held for the past few weeks, but negotiations over the waterway and Iran's nuclear weapons program have stalled. Tehran is now regularly brandishing weapons in an increasing show of defiance. President Trump suggested American forces could seize Iran's top stockpile of highly enriched uranium by force, and previously said that he sent arms to Kurdish fighters to pass on to anti-government protesters. But they could also offer reassurance and motivation to regime hardliners, say observers. Russian President Vladimir Putin is in Beijing for meetings with Chinese President Xi Jinping. Putin's visit comes on the heels of President Trump's state visit in the Chinese capital last week. More from Daria Bondarchuk in Moscow.
4: On his state visit to China, President Putin is accompanied by a high-level delegation, including five deputy prime ministers, eight ministers, heads of dozens of state companies and major corporations, as well as the chief of Russia's central bank. The Russian leader said the two countries' relations have reached an unprecedentedly high level. President Xi said Russia and China should focus on long-term strategy and promote a more just and reasonable global governance system. The two leaders are discussing international issues, including ongoing crises around Iran and Ukraine, as well as bilateral energy cooperation. They have extended the long-standing agreement on friendship and are expected to sign dozens more documents, further strengthening bilateral cooperation. Daria Bondarchuk, Moscow.
0: California is launching a new AI-powered thermal imaging system to try and cut down on the number of boat whale strikes in the San Francisco Bay. Climate change is pushing starving gray whales into the bay in unusual numbers in search of food, where ship strikes killed at least 40% of the 21 whales found dead last year. Melting Arctic sea ice has disrupted their food web. Those are the Pacifica headlines. I'm Max Pringle.

Welcome to Africa Now. Today's show features Malcolm's influence in Africa and Africa's influence on Malcolm. Africa Now is next.

0: Welcome to Shah Muiz Amutali. The music in the background is Malcolm's Theme by Kamasi Washington. And we play that remembering Malcolm X's birthday, which was yesterday, May 19. First, I'd like to take this opportunity to thank you for supporting WPFW in Africa Now during the recently concluded Spring Pledge Drive. Thanks for ensuring Africa Now continues to cover and connect the issues in the African world and beyond. It is because of your steadfast support for 49 years that WPFW continues to be a community station, never to be bought or bossed. Yesterday, May 19, Malcolm X would have turned 101 years old. To commemorate his birthday, Africa Now goes into its archives to air a conversation that we had last year with the Kenya Organic Intellectuals Network with Africa Now's executive producer and co-host James Pope. The members of the Kenya Organic Intellectuals Network consisted of Gacheke Gachihi, Mazalendo Wanjira Wanjiru, and Maureen Mo Kasuku. The focus of the conversation is Malcolm's influence in Africa, Africa's influence on Malcolm. Gacheke Gachihi is the coordinator of the Mathari Social Justice Center and member of the Social Justice Center's Working Group Steering Committee in Nairobi, Kenya, and is also coordinator of the Kenya Organic Intellectuals Network. He's also involved in regional social movements and politics. He researches and writes about politics, violence, criminalization of the poor, social justice, and social struggles, amongst others. His articles and videos and interviews are published, for example, by Review of African Political Economy, Africa is a Country, Daraja Press, Verso Books, and others. Mwazalendo Wanjira Wanjiru is co-founder of Mathari Social Justice Center and a member of the social justice movement. Maureen Mo Kasuku is a feminist organizer and digital rights advocate based in Kenya. Her work is a dynamic exploration of the crossroads between feminism and technology. With a keen eye on the intricate interplay of gender equality, social justice, and technological advancement in grassroots communities, she is a member of the Ukombozi Library in Nairobi, Kenya, and cadre with the Revolutionary Socialist League. Here is a portion of the conversation with the Kenya Organic Intellectuals Network looking at Malcolm's influence in Africa and Africa's influence on Malcolm.
1: I'd like to thank you for taking the time to actually join us for this important conversation around the thought and practice of El-Haj Malik El-Shabazz, a.k.a. Malcolm X, of him being born. He will be 100 years old today. Could you just introduce yourself really quickly, the organizations that, you know, that you're a part of in this collaboration between Africa World Now Project and then the Kenya Organic Intellectual Network and the Social Justice Centers. We've actually known each other in passing in cyberspace for a little while now.
2: Thank you very much, Comrade James Pope, for hosting me and my comrades in this show. You're doing very great work in memory of Malcolm X and many other people who have been in this struggle for humanity. My name is Gacheke Gachihi. I'm a coordinator of Mathari Social Justice Center and also member of Organic Intellectual Networks, based in Nairobi. Although myself, my childhood was in the rural area in the Rift Valley, and as you know about Kenya, we have been having this history of neocolonial violence. We got displaced from that region in the Rift Valley. Then I came to Nairobi as a young man. That's how my consciousness was shaped up, by a history of police brutality, doing car washing. And this shaped me to the social justice activist that we helped to found Mathari Social Justice Center as a part of reclaiming our humanity and continuing with the struggle that was for Kenya Land and Freedom Army which is linked also with Malcolm X. As you know, Malcolm X said, we need Mau Mau in Harlem. And that's why this show is very inspiring for me, and the work you have done. And I'm sure that I have listened more about the interview that you have done about Malcolm X and your intellectual work that connects also with our work of Organic Intellectual Network and holding this series and trying to reconnect again. So my life, most of my adult life also, I spend in community organizing with the Mathare Social Justice Center, establishing social justice centers. Also, I'm also participated in formulating and framing the Organic Intellectual Networks so that we can help to think, to create thinkers within the social justice movement. And that's a bit of my little history and how I came in this path.
1: I know, and that's very important because when you talk about the Organic Intellectual Network, this is also part of a tradition of Malcolm himself being able to utilize education, not through the institutional means, but a decolonial radical revolutionary instance, right? So there's the continuities are great. And not only that, you know, El Hajj Malik Shabazz was in East Africa, specifically Nairobi, as you mentioned, very, very influenced by P.O. Gama, the Land of Freedom Army. There's a number of connections that I will hope that, you know, we'll talk about and other comrades will join us as we're kind of having this conversation. Could you talk a little bit about the importance of the Land and Freedom Army in the struggle in Kenya, in Kenyan history, particularly as it informed you, but also Malcolm itself? Talk about the Land and Freedom Army. By the way, people misterm it, or the British, they use the colonial descriptor of Mau Mau, right? So could you talk a little bit more about, you know, the importance of land and the Land and Freedom Army, and why do you think that will be very influential for El Hajj Malik El Shabazz?
2: First of all, very, very important, you know, Kenya was a former British colony. We are based in East Africa. We have a border Tanzania. We border Uganda, which was a British protectorate. On our side, we have Somalia, you know, the crisis of Al-Shabaab and fascist violence shaping up there. On the north, you have Ethiopia. But Kenya was a British colony, and that's how we got colonized in early in the formative year of 19th century, when a British colonial settlement, or the British gave their soldiers of Second World War and First World War land to settle here in Kenya. And that's what birthed up the resistance against the colonial settlement because of the brutality, the killing of African people, the land grabs, the enslavement and slave labor that was happening during British colonial settlement here in Kenya, which was very brutal. And you know, the historically, even this, that's a very powerful way when we talk about Malcolm X. Historically, the people who inspired the resistance of Kenya and supported the black people from Caribbean who inspired and defend, like Marcus Garvey's defending the right of African people to organize in those early days. So the nationalist movement in Kenya started in 1922, coming all the way in 1945, after Second World War, when our soldiers were taken to fight the Second World War. And then they came back, they were mistreated, they were not compensated, they were seen as an object to be used. Then from there, that they realized that even the white people, also they can fear the guns. Then they saw they're also human like them. And that's from where the Mau Mau emerged by the age group of folk who were born in that age of 1940s. Now they start organizing in a place where they were staying, called Bama, and they start organizing and shaping it up as a space, start thinking, how can we liberate ourselves from this British colonial settlement? And that's how the spark of Mau Mau in Nairobi started. And you know, majority of those people who were displaced, the land was taken, were Kikuyu, which is one of the populous nationality here in Kenya. Kenya, we have many nationalities, but Kikuyu, mostly because they had occupied the highland land, were their land was taken. That's where the British had settled. And this is what sparked the Kenya Land and Freedom Army. First of all, these people, like Dedan Kimathi, Bildad Kaggia, I wish you can read a book by Bildad Kaggia, which called The Roots of Freedom. And Bildad Kaggia was one of the ideologues of the Mau Mau. And he played a major role even in shaping the consciousness of these young people. And also Bidat Kagia was taken by the British through Egypt to part of the Asia, Burma, where they were going to fight in the Second World War. And he stayed a bit in Britain. And when he came back, he realized that even as Africa, we can be able, we have humanity, we have a dignity, and we have to fight. So Bidat Kagia, and when you read about Kenyatta, they were put in detention together, the Kapenguria 7, where the British arrested all these people in 1952 when they announced the state of emergency. But the key person behind this, and I'm very happy you're talking about the issue of labor, because Bidat Kagia was able to merge the peasants who are emerging, the labor movement from Asians. And as you know, the Asian the people from India were brought here by the British. There's a huge population of Indian people who are brought here by the British, you know what, to construct the East African Railway that was moving from Mombasa, passing Nairobi to Kampala. And it was going to Kampala for cotton production. That's when the industrial revolution was shaping up in the British, the textile industry, the Manchester textile industry was shaping, that it was being fed by the cotton from Jinja. And in fact, we know more about Uganda, about Jinja. So that railway that was built by Asian, the people from India, was brought up, was built from Mombasa to Kampala. That's Uganda, which was the British protectorate. And then there emerged an Asian working class who were exploited, and they started organizing as a trade union. That trade union is what gave birth to the people like Manka Singh and Pio Gama Pinto. And that's here you have Bidat Kagia, who is a bit well exposed and educated a bit, and he has been in a Second World War, and he is conscious. And now he became part of the underground cell that was building up in a structural part called Kenya African Union. So Bidat Kagia would see this constitutional mean of petition, of going to the British governor, of going to the colonial governor, or sending letters to London to say, oh, you have taken our land. This is what Kenya African Union was doing. But what happened is that when Bidat Kagia became conscious and started linking with these trade union leaders, who also were part of some were Asian and some were Kenyans. Majority of this trade union resistance was happening in Mombasa, because Mombasa was like an industrial city. That's where the railway started. That was the harbor and everything. That's where it had started. So Bidat Kagia realized that this constitutional meme, as I know about Mandela, how they were doing the constitution petitioning, this is what happening. And that's what even happened with Kenyatta. This Kenyatta, who messed our history, was sent to London in 1922, somewhere there, by Kikuyu Native Council to go and petition against their land being taken. Then when he was sent there, he stayed there almost 10 years without even giving feedback. And then after that, he came back in 1940s there. That's where now the Second World War is nearing. And when he came back, he became a leader of this KAU, Kenya African Union. And that's where Kagia also joined with him. But Kagia is the radical militant. So when they finish meeting, at night, he convened the Mau Mau cell. They used to have a group called Mau Mau study group, Kenya study group. Now this study group was with the progressive forces like Manka Singh. The Manka Singh is a part of who mentored Pinto to become the way he was. Then from there, they start saying, okay, it's not possible to fight the British by petition. It's not possible to fight British by only British colony here in Kenya, by protest, by organizing petition. And that's from where they conceived an idea of Kenya Land and Freedom Army. And that's how Bidat Kagia scout out Dedan Kimathi. And you see, Dedan Kimathi although he celebrated, yes, as our comrade Malcolm X, he was picked as a teacher also, but he was kept as a leader of the armed wing. But the political wing was being headed by Bildad Kaggia. That's what I'm saying. It's very important if you can read a book called Bildad Kaggia, The Roots of Freedom. And then another book by Bildad Kaggia also speak about his life and history, which they have written with a recent comradehood called Feroz Norji. He was a very close friend of ours. If you look my status, he's there with our T-shirt. He's the one who has written that book with Bildad Kaggia. And he really spoke about Bildad Kaggia for many years. And he wrote a small book about Pio Gama Pinto, a social justice advocate. Feroz Norji wrote that book. And that's how the emergency of Mau Mau start from 1945, coming all this way to 1952, when the intensifying of the Mau Mau and resistance, then the British, they had to declare the state of emergency and arrest the people they said were Mau Mau leaders. But they made sure they had put their own people there, like Kenyatta, and some who are not Mau Mau. But they were just nationalist leaders like Kenyatta. And the history of Mau Mau starts moving away from the real key leaders who shaped up. And you know, they also hanged Dedan Kimathi. Even today, we have never seen his grave in one of the biggest prison called Kamiti Maximum Prison. So the Mau Mau, it was a first independent, first guerrilla movement in Africa. It inspired Mandela. They acquired the dreadlocks that also the Jamaican people and Rastafarian movement got inspired with it. It inspired the many other African liberation movement that started an armed struggle. That's how important the Mau Mau was in the history of Africa. It was ordinary peasant army that shaped up the resistance in Africa.
1: You know, one of the things that I often find the connection with, or the comparison, is the Maroons who came to the Americas as a guerrilla movement itself. Could you talk a little bit more about how the Land and Freedom Army inspires or is a framework in the work that is being done in some of your comrades and folk who are engaged in social justice work today? Because this is important, because this is the environment that Malcolm actually experiences when he comes to Nairobi. So this groundwork is being laid. Malcolm is there. He's interacting with Pio Gama Pinto, Odinga Odinga. He's also meeting Mohamed Babu, who's part of African liberation movements in East Africa, of course, in Zanzibar. You know, this is the environment. Talk a little bit about, because I think it's important, and I think listeners will see kind of like those continuities and the clear continuities of a revolutionary Kenya, the Land and Freedom Army. When Malcolm starts talking about the importance of land, and then he starts to talk about, you know, nation, he starts to talk about and develop this political, ideological. Why do you think, or how important is Pio Gama Pinto in the context of this? Because they beat, you know, as you know, Pio Gama was killed, assassinated 4 days after Malcolm was assassinated as well. There's a connection there. There is absolutely a connection, because when Malcolm comes back from his visit, after visiting Pio Gama, Babu, his trajectory has changed. His ideological and political stance has changed. So I think, that important. Talk a little bit more about Pio Gama Pinto, the Land and Freedom Art, how it influences the work, how it influences your work or the work of your comrades, and also because this is what Malcolm has experienced. So I'm trying to make that particular connection there. Sorry for this long-winded question, so to speak, but could you talk a little bit more about the importance of Pio Gama in Kenya itself, and also why people can understand how he influenced Malcolm?
2: That's very, very powerful, because the very historical path about Malcolm X, Pinto, Mohamed Babu, and also him linking up with the Odinga. As you know, after the Mau Mau, the Kenya Land and Freedom Army, they were in the city center. And after that, they left the city center after the house was bombed. They came to Mathare, the place that we have started, Mathare Social Justice Center. If you read the history of Mau Mau, the second headquarters was in Mathare, a place where Mathare social justice movement has emerged from there. And that's why we pride ourselves with this history of Mau Mau and the heritage and legacy that he enjoyed. And even there is a bridge in Mathare that we name Pio Gama Pinto, because we say this is a place where Pinto would come and bring guns to Mau Mau. He used to be supply guns to Mau Mau and many other Mau Mau units. So Pinto played a major role for that. And Pinto was detained. He was in detention as a Mau Mau cadre. And he spent many years before being released and also being restricted for him not to continue interacting with Mau Mau. And even after independence, Pinto was declared as a dangerous person, political person by the British. His meeting was being limited. So he became a very powerful ideologue for the movement. He also was working with Jaramogi Odinga. And that's why when Malcolm X also came here, he was able to meet Odinga. And he played a major role to create a path for political movement in Kenya. Just know, even Pinto helped to form Lumumba Institute. Lumumba Institute in Kenya, to train cadres for Pan-African movement. And the link between Pinto and Lumumba, and Pinto and Babu, because it's Pinto and Babu who helped Lumumba to travel to All African Conference in 54?
1: I think it was 58. Yeah, it was tied to 57 because Ghana declared his independence in 57, and then the next year they had all
2: All African Conference 1958, and that is the meeting that Lumumba attended and Frantz Fanon. So this meeting was supported by who? By Pinto, who raised money from his friend who were part of it, the Kikuyu chiefs, and he raised a ticket for Lumumba, because when Babu and Tom Mboya were traveling to Accra, they had a stopover in Kinshasa. And when they were in a pub, they were conversing there. Then they were told there's somebody else here who has been championing the right of Congolese people. Then he was called. And then from there in a pub, they decided, okay, we'll go to raise for you a ticket. We'll go with you in Ghana, Accra, 1958. So you see the important contribution of Pinto, even after independence, and also the Pinto was part of the Pan-African movement in East African region. So the thing is that Pinto helped to politicize and shape the Mau Mau movement. As also he was in India, also participated in India during Jawaharlal Nehru president movement during that India. And when he came to Kenya, he continued with that path. So he played a very major role. And now, meeting Malcolm X, and we have done a book by Pio Gama Pinto, Forgotten Martyr, written by Shiraz Durrani. So this book, we have taken it and done a reflection on the book. And many of those young people who have done reflection on the book, and even myself, have written the book, is that I have linked Malcolm and Pinto. And when he was here in Nairobi, he stayed in Pinto's house. That's how close they were. And maybe that's how maybe later he went and met Abdulrahman Babu. That's how closeness these key figures of our independent struggle were close. And also Malcolm X, as one of the black people who came from a very difficult condition. I read about his arrested. His father was a Baptist. He faced a lot of racism, violence. Wherever they went to preach, his father was beaten. He was challenged every time. Even he was told that Jesus was not for the black. So I really love the life of Malcolm X and his later life in crime. And then he went to prison and he read. So when I look at him and his impact, and his impact to the black liberation movement, black struggle in the United States, is very, very inspiring. And seeing him connecting with the Pinto. So the pointed force, the imperialists, they could not imagine. This is Pinto. This is Babu, Abraham Babu, and this Malcolm. And I have written, is after that they discuss how to raise about human rights violations, social justice in the United Nations, and how Malcolm can be part of the Pan-African movement. And this was very, very, very, very critical. So you can see the history of the Pan-African struggle, the struggle of African people, going very, very, very back. Because when you read about Babu and Pinto, they go very, very back to the history of the Marcus Garvey, coming all the way from Walter Rodney Walter Rodney and what he wrote about how Europe and developed Africa and the resistance of the black people from the history of the slavery, linking it with the independent struggle. So you see, these meetings of these three people were so powerful, so connected, and that sent a lot of fear to the ruling elite that was emerging in Africa. And I think that's why the Pinto was assassinated, and that's why Malcolm was assassinated. But they say the struggle of people against power, as Milan Kundera said, is memory against forgetting. How many you see now? There are many Pintos. There are many, many Malcolm X has emerged. Many Babu has emerged. And that's why we anchor our history and our memory of organic intellectuals in revisiting these ideas of Malcolm X, visiting these ideas of Pinto. That's why we have social justice movement. Although we can't despair, their memory gives us a lot of hope. And let's see, after many years, comrades have been discussing about Malcolm X, discussing about the history of Pan-Africa. And that's how the Gen Z movement in Kenya rose from Madare to the city, the resistance. And they see how powerful it is, the reflections and the memory of this great giant of Africa that we stand on their shoulders to see the future.
1: Yeah. What are some of the ideas that, you know, Pinto and Malcolm was obviously influenced by? Because of course there is the idea of land as essential for liberation. There is the organization of the masses, including and primarily the working class as well. So what are some of the inspirational concepts, are the concepts or ideas that these revolutionary leaders have provided that last till today, as you all are trained to kind of live in the tradition? I wanted to back up really quick. This notion of P.O. Gama, who actually supported, and Odinga supported Malcolm for bringing the issue of Black America and also Africa to the U.N., is a longer tradition. Of course, W.B. Du Bois writes an appeal. Then, of course, William Patterson, 1951, I believe it was, the We Charge Genocide. So there's a tradition here that I think is important. But at this particular point, you have P.O. Gama, you have Babu, you have Odinga, you have revolutionary leaders in Africa who are supporting Malcolm at this particular point, which again is important. I just wanted to, you know, kind of plug that. But what are some of the ideas that you think are relevant today? Some of the concepts as you are engaged in the work, as the Kenyan organic intellectuals are engaged in work, as you are attempting to solidify and extend and expand the social justice centers, what are some of the ideas that are important that you think can serve or is serving as a platform for you all?
2: Great lessons, especially from Pinto. Pinto was a great Pan-African. The ideas of Pan-African movement is emanated from Pinto. He really convened very many progressive voices here in East Africa. He inspired Edouard Mondlane. If you read the book of Edouard Mondlane about the Pan-African movement, you see how he writes about Pinto and the story of armed struggle. So you see, and Edouard Mondlane was the leader of the Mozambique liberation movement. And Pinto inspired them and showed them how. So these ideas of Pan-Africanism, his ideas of people-centered Pan-Africanism, his idea of social justice, his ideas of the us as African people, as a poor people, we can liberate ourselves, we can be our own agency. His orientation and socialist ideas continue to inspire us today. And this is what has sparked the social justice movement. And those ideas live with us. The humility of Pio Gama Pinto, when you read about his story, after coming from a prison, he had shoes. His fellow Mau Mau had no shoes. He removed his shoes and he gave to one of his colleagues who were detained together. His humility, love of the people, those ideas continue to resonate with us, and learning from him as a great martyr who sacrificed his life for cause of social justice and human rights. And also, the Pan-African movement, he played a major role in building his burial was attended regionally in Africa by the leaders of Pan-African movement. So those ideas continue resonating with us, and that's what idea that continue inspiring the organic intellectual networks. We have written a small book called Reflection on Pinto, which have continued to inspire us and shape up our ideas in the movement of the social justice movement.

0: Yesterday, May 19, Malcolm X would have turned 101 years old. To commemorate his birthday, we are listening to a portion of a conversation from African Now's archives with the Kenya Organic Intellectuals Network with African Now's executive producer and co-host James Pope. The members of the Kenya Organic Intellectuals Network consisted of Gacheche Gachihi, Mazalendo Wanjira Wanjiru, and Maureen Omo Gasuku. African Now goes into its archives to air a conversation from last year with the Kenya Organic Intellectuals members discussing Malcolm X's influence in their work in mass organizing in Kenya and Africa's influence, particularly Kenya's independence struggle, on Malcolm X. The music in the background is Kurima by Chinoiso Marere. 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
1: Thank you both for taking the time to join us today to think about El-Haj Malik El-Shabazz, or Malik Shabazz, a.k.a. Malcolm X, through a Pan-African lens, particularly looking at Malik Shabazz's visit to Africa, particularly Kenya and obviously East Africa, and what was the impact of Malcolm in Africa, but also more importantly, African revolutionaries in Kenya and also in East Africa on Malcolm as well. Again, I'd just like to take the time to thank you both. As we kind of proceed in our conversation, I just ask, just introduce yourselves, what organization organizations that you are engaged with, and talk a little bit about your politicization.
2: Yeah, thanks, James. And I think this is an amazing opportunity for us to reflect on the life of Malcolm and what that means for us in contemporary times. My name is Maureen Mo Kasuku, and I am a feminist organizer in Nairobi. I am part of the broader Kenya Left Alliance, and I write and reflect and do a bunch of other things. How I ended up in the movement is, I guess, reading a lot and reflecting and wanting to be part of a community that not only just spends their time theorizing, but also working for the movement. And yeah, that's how I ended up going to Ukombozi Library, which is a radical library based here in Nairobi, and has some amazing radical resources, materials, and is also a hub for a lot of the young revolutionaries here in Nairobi. And I just got to interact with my peers. I got to learn from them and expanded my political knowledge, and also just, again, like I said, putting theory into practice. So yeah, that's a bit of my background.
3: Thank you very much for this opportunity to speak to our people everywhere. My name is Wanjira Wanjiru. I'm organizing with the Mathare Social Justice Center. I'm a co-founder of the center. And I'm also part of the broader Kenya Left Alliance and the Organic Intellectuals Network in Kenya and the social justice movement at large. How did I become politicized? I was born into a poor neighborhood, the oldest slum in the country of Kenya. I was born in Mathare, and my lived realities growing up could inform that we are living in a struggle already, struggle for basic needs, for survival. And then at around 12 years old, my elder brother was killed by police. He was part of a movement that was seeking for land justice, because after the Mau Mau were killed, people still did not have the land. So their children and grandchildren were asking about the land question. And that movement was infiltrated, and my brother was one of the casualties, also during the 2007-2008 post-election violence. And then after high school, I met human rights defenders who are now beginning to realize that they need to decentralize the struggle and center it in informal settlements like Madari. So we started meeting about the extrajudicial killings that were happening in our community, in Madari in particular, because there were so many and they had been normalized. And we felt like we had a duty to do something about it because everybody in our community had lost somebody to police killings. It was a friend, a brother, a son, a lover, a colleague. So we started documenting, and that is how the Madari Social Justice Center came to be. And this model has also been duplicated in other informal settlements. So that is how I sort of became politicized. But there's one book that really did it for me, and Malcolm talks about it, that people don't realize how reading one book could change your life. That did happen to me. My colleague Gashehe gave me a book titled A Prison Notebook by Professor Maina Wakinyati. It is a notebook. It is a book that has documented our history post-independence. So when Kenya has gotten independence, we got Jomo Kenyatta as president and Moi, dictator Moi, who ruled Kenya with an iron fist for 24 years. And the records of that book are extremely horrendous, extremely unbelievable, especially for me coming from school at that time. I had read our history to be very flowery and nice, you know, we fought for independence, got this off road. But actually reading the records of A Prison Notebook was such an eye-opener because it gave us, it gave me a tip of the reality of what the world is like. It was no longer a pacification. It was a true record of the things that happened in new colonial Kenya. And that just plunged me into the struggle ever since.
1: No, thank you for that. There are, Maureen talked about this notion of theory and practice, and there are some clear frameworks that Haji Malik Shabazz or Malcolm talks about, even in his speeches, but also in the work that he attempts to do, Pan-African work. And one of, obviously, those are the institutionalization, the attempt to institutionalize struggle, the role of knowledge.

0: in Kenya, and he was speaking about connecting the struggle, right, to the his comrades in the Nation of Islam back then. So say that like how do we connect the struggle and how again this reflects in our contemporary times? Is that what you're asking? So Malcolm being thousands and thousands miles away from Kenya and having this connection of transnationalism and understanding that liberation like the struggle for independence and the struggle for liberation isn't gonna be a walk in the park. And there was an interview where he was being asked, you speak a great deal of the Mau Mau. Don't you know that there were this group is a terrorist group inflicting all this pain on these white settlers? And he emphasized how it was important for the Mau Mau to take up arms, because why were they supposed to turn the other cheek and be docile in the face of unspeakable horrors? And today, Malcolm's thoughts and the way he viewed the world, his militancy, his understanding of the need for Pan-Africanism and transnationalism in our contemporary struggles really resonates with me and a lot of the people I interact with, because right now, what is happening is that imperialists have really, they've really drawn the line across the sand. We are living in times where the empire is dying, and so they are coming after all supposedly black revolutionaries. So, as contemporary young revolutionaries today, what we can draw, the lessons we can draw from Malcolm, I guess, is transnationalism and Pan-Africanism. We share a struggle across the borders, across the oceans, and the enemy has remained the same since Malcolm's times to today. So we've got to work together as one people across the borders, across the ocean. So transnationalism, Pan-Africanism, internationalism is really big with me.
1: And this notion of transnationalism is the foundational mechanism of Pan-Africanism, but also how do we institutionalize that? I think there's a long history of Africans on the continent, but also communities outside of the diaspora attempting to do this, right? Attempting to do this at the Pan-African Congresses through the 1958 All African People's Conference held in Accra, Madrid. This notion, this idea of institutionalization becomes very important, right? Because again, as someone such as yourself who is becoming politicized on the realities of violence at a local level and at a community level, developing these the institutions, the centers become very important. How do you see that as being an operative mechanism, a very important mechanism today? Again, I'm sitting on, thousands of miles away on the East Coast. You all are on the eastern part of the African continent, obviously. So we're talking about this, but there's also the institutionalization of this. The material support becomes important because Maureen mentions this notion that Malcolm is this theory to practice. How do we take an idea and what it looks like on the ground becomes important? Talk a little bit about the work in developing the social justice centers.
2: Yes, it is very important that we get to marry theory and practice. We inform ourselves through theory and we test it out in practice, which then keeps improving our practice. So the social justice centers are important in the sense that it is the communities that are marginalized themselves that begin to organize for their own emancipation. That is one. And then the different organizations, for example, we in Madare collaborating with our comrades in Kayole Community Justice Center, in Githurai Community Justice Center, and the other justice centers coming together to form a working group that then has an even broader advocacy for our collective, for the things that we are organizing against. For example, the extrajudicial killings that happen in every other informal settlement, we've been able to raise a collective voice against them through the annual protests that we have every year, the Saba Saba March for Our Lives that began historically challenging the dictatorship of Moi when Kenyans were coming to say we need a multi-party system. It was the first time they came out to challenge that dictatorship, and it became a historic.

0: birthday in the country. And then in 2018, as the young generation, we came up and said, we are going to challenge the systemic criminalization of young people together. And we picked Saba Saba as the day to all come out and express and shout. Malcolm says that he learned from early on that if you need something, you gotta have to raise your voice. So we learned to raise our voice together every 7th of July, which I think is what has galvanized the protest over time to what happened in the country in 2024, because 2018 came out, 2019, and every year we are coming out, we are seeing that things are actually not 100% improving, but we could see significant change, which is also a little bit problematic because we are organizing for an end to the brutality of the state. So if they were killing 100 people and they begin killing 50, it looks like we are making some progress, but they are still killing. So we are still not on the, we're still not on the goal. And this happened again last year in the protest of the Gen Z when more than 60 young people were killed, meaning state killings is a reality here in Ghana, that it is an actual neo-colonial state that we still have not gotten our freedom as a people. So organizing in the grassroots is important because we are able to not only have the human resource to have people come out to defend their rights and their cause, but we are also able to organize together. It gives us a lot of strength to know that we are not just one center, or it's not just only a few people from our community. It is these massive numbers of people who are against the continued systemic violations of our rights over and over again and over the years. Yeah. So we are also able to have to commemorate important days like the Pan-African Women's Day, like the Kimathi Day, like International Women's Day, able to come together and mark those calendars, do something about those events in our communities and even within the larger Kenya Left Alliance. Like this month, we have the Pan-African Women's Day coming up, which will be held at the Kenya National Theatre. Right, Kasuku? Yeah, it will be at the KNT, the big hall.
1: Could you talk a little bit more about the education that is required? And Maureen, you can follow up. Or as we think about, you know, the role of decolonization, the role of education, or decolonizing education, which is very, very important in the critical consciousness development of the masses of people. Both of you are obviously, you know, you're engaged in a lot of those efforts with the Kenyan Organic Intellectual Network, Maureen with the library, which is obviously connected to a lot of the work. What is the role of education, or decolonizing education, community-based education, I should say, in making sure that that human rights are protected, but also that a movement is being built and also can transcend this particular moment?
0: Right. I think education has played a critical role, a very critical role in raising the consciousness of the cadres of our movement. We make conscious effort to self-educate within political cells. We have, for example, in Madhari Social Justice Center, the Sankara cell, which meets every Saturday at 8 a.m. at the center, and they're going through a document called Community Organizing, Learning to Be Better Community Organizers. We also have the Wangari Maathai cell. This education is to learn what really happened, to understand that this is a new colonial state, to understand what we are likely to meet, to understand the things that the previous movements did that did not work, so that we do not fall into that trap, to raise our consciousness, to make sure that we are creating the people's agency to defend themselves, understanding that no one is going to come from anywhere to change our lived conditions, that it has got to be ourselves. And in being ourselves, we have to end things that have been holding us back as communities. For example, things like horizontal violence, things like tribalism, things like patriarchy, things like these things that make us seem like we are more divided than the realities that make us what we are. So understanding, breaking those traditional cultures that did not propel our society forward, this is the role of political education, being able to contextualize the present, learning from the past, and imagining a different future for ourselves, and understanding that no one is going to take us there but we ourselves, our beautiful Black hands and allies everywhere. So it's forging unity, raising consciousness, and breaking old traditions that held us back.
2: 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The members of the Kenya Organic Intellectuals Network consisted of Gacheke Gachihi, Mwazalendo Wanjira Wanjiru, and Maureen Omo Kasuku. African Hour went into its archives today to air the conversation from last year as we commemorate Malcolm X's birthday, which was yesterday, May 19, and on that day he would have turned 101 years old, with the Kenya Organic Intellectuals Network members discussing Malcolm X's influence in their work in mass organizing in Kenya and Africa's influence, particularly Kenya's independence struggle on Malcolm X. The full conversation will be available on African Now's SoundCloud page. That's African Now Online on SoundCloud. That's African Now Online on SoundCloud. The music in the background is Africa Unite by Bob Marley and the Wailers, and we play that commemorating Africa Liberation Day, which is May 25th. That's it for Africa Now for today. I'm your host, Muiza Muntali. Up next is Headline News, followed by Shaan Anna with Zain Al-Amin, which looks at issues in Northern Africa and the Middle East. And that's followed by the women's collective Sophie's Parlor. 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That's Africa Now Online on SoundCloud. Thanks to Africa Now's executive producer and co-host James Pope. And thanks to our engineers Clea Chapman and Brian Burns III. And thanks to our Africa World Now Project collective of Dr. Josh Myers, Kurt Erdiston, Chanda Koza, and Fonan Gonda. And thanks to the entire team here at WPFW, and thank you for joining us. And thanks for your continued support of Africa Now and all the great programs on WPFW, particularly the last 2 weeks during our spring pledge drive. We're going to leave you the closing song entitled Malcolm X by Mia Makeba as we continue to remember Malcolm X's birthday, which was May 19. Thank you. Have a great day. Have a great week. And stay safe.

0: For WPFW News in Washington, I'm Sue Goodwin. Here are some headlines. More information has become available about the two teenagers accused of carrying out Monday's deadly attack at a San Diego mosque, which left three people dead. According to the FBI, the two were radicalized online, where they first met and shared white supremacist views. The special agent in charge of the FBI's San Diego field office said they are still researching the evidence, quote, but what I can say is they definitely had a broad hatred towards a lot of folks, close quote. The shooting was the latest in a string of attacks on houses of worship, and to some, the killings seemed like an inevitable result of a swell of Islamophobia in the United States and around the globe. The shooting may become more than a local criminal investigation. Legal analysts believe the attack could reignite national debate over federal hate crime enforcement. In more news, the Senate voted yesterday to advance a resolution that would limit President Trump's ability to continue military strikes on Iran without congressional approval. WPFW's Noah Portner has this report.
1: Yesterday's vote passed 50-47, with four Republicans joining nearly all Democrats in support of the measure. Republican Senators Rand Paul, Susan Collins, Lisa Murkowski, and Bill Cassidy voted to move the resolution forward, while Democratic Senator John Fetterman voted against it. The resolution invokes the 1973 War Powers Act, which requires presidents to obtain congressional authorization for military conflicts beyond 60 days. The vote comes after months of U.S. operations against Iran and the continued debate over whether the Trump administration exceeded its legal authority. The White House argues that the ceasefire means that the 60 days of war has not yet occurred, even as the military continues operations in the region. Even though the resolution still faces major hurdles in the House and would likely face a presidential veto unless two-thirds majority is secured, the vote is seen as a rare bipartisan rebuke of the administration's war strategy.
0: In other news, Barney Frank, a Democrat who represented Massachusetts in the House of Representatives for 16 terms, died yesterday. He was 86. He will remain nationally renowned as a trailblazer for LGBTQ+ rights. He was the first member of Congress to voluntarily come out as gay in 1987. And was the first member of Congress in a same-sex marriage. He will also be remembered for leading a sweeping overhaul of the financial industry. Frank was the co-author and chief architect of the Dodd-Frank Wall Street Reform and Consumer Protection Act, enacted in 2010. The legislation created new regulatory bodies and tightened restrictions on banks in the wake of the 2008 Great Recession. More recently, he stirred controversy within his own party when he warned that Democrats have a chance to defeat President Trump's brand of right-wing populism, but only if they back away from the party's own left-wing influence. And in more news, a federal grand jury in South Florida today indicted former Cuban President Raul Castro on murder charges. The indictment stems from the 1996 downing of two small planes by a Cuban fighter jet while Castro was in charge of the country's armed forces, and it marks the latest escalation in the Trump administration's pressure campaign against Cuba. For WPFW News.
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3: Good afternoon, everybody. This is Zain Lamine with the Shayar Nana Show. Today we have a packed program. We're going to start with a live interview with Hanan Dhaka, and then followed by a report about an update about what's happening with the war in Iran, provided to us by the by Trita Parsi, who's been really amazing on this. He's I don't know how, if he's sleeping at all, because he's been asked to do so many interviews, and he's always spot on in his analysis. And this 6-minute update that he'll give us is really insightful. And for those of you who are confused because of all the sound and fury that's coming through in the fog of war, he's going to clarify a lot. And we're going to end with one of my favorite commentators, Lo Key, who's for the lack of another description, an English rapper, commentator, and one of the most astute journalists you can find on the issue of Arab culture and history and the present moment. And his analysis draws from all of these things. And it's really tremendous that, you know, somebody being considered a British rap artist to be to have that kind of depth, historical depth and political analysis that he has. So we'll start with welcoming Hanan. Hanan, am I pronouncing your last name correctly? Dhaka?
4: Dhaka, yes.
3: Okay. Mm-hmm. And it's like a Dhaka is like a beat, right?
4: Yes, exactly.
3: So I just wanted to tell you a little bit about Hanan before we talk with her. Hanan Dhaka is the founder of the Not Another Home Movie Film Festival. She's an independent multimedia journalist in Northern Virginia with a background in science and filmmaking, and she teaches writing and storytelling at George Washington University. She's the author of 2 books published overseas. One is a children's book titled We Live in a Car. I'm interested in that one. Of children's books. By the way, I don't know if you know this, Hanan, but Susan Abul Hawa, the Palestinian writer, just also released a children's book. You know, she's only written these very serious, historically grounded novels that are hard to read. But now she's like presenting this children's story. It's really amazing because it's not about, it's about actually the Palestinians leaving to the moon. And organizing to return home through their own resistance, which they form out of these goblets of light that they form. It's really it's a subversive piece of work. It's really amazing. But she just released it, and I'll be getting a copy soon.
4: Yeah, I can't wait, to be honest. Thank you for sharing this. You know, children's books for me are not just children's books. It's right. Something I grow up here as a grown-up, you know, raising my children, just reading children's books with them. I started asking, oh, my God, I wish, even growing up as in the Middle East, I remember I always wanted children stories. And for some reason, adults around me, they did not have any to share.
3: Yeah.
4: So I felt like I want to, because I was so touched by the stories I read for my children. I thought, oh, you know what? I want to write something for in Arabic. And that's why it is published in Beirut by Dar al-Ilm al-Malayin. And that's my interest. I think, is the book you are talking about in Arabic too or in English?
3: No, I believe she writes in English, but I'd be surprised if it's not translated. A lot of her work, as you know, is translated. But yeah, it's something to look forward to. The second book for Hanan is a poetry book, and we have that in common, Hanan. We're both poets. Love in the book is titled "Love in Two Languages." Her stories have appeared in the Lily, Washington Parent, and the Fairfax County Times, among other publications. I wanted to start by if you can talk about this project that you have, which is titled "Not Another Home Movie Film Festival." If you can tell the listeners about that.
4: Yes, this film festival started as, it started as an assignment in my first, in my graduate film school. And that assignment became a master's project. And that master's project became a course I teach at George Washington University. And now it is the first global and hybrid Not Another Home Movie Film Festival at George Washington University. So what do I mean by not another home movie? So let's define first home movies. Home movies, the way we define them is they are fragments of recordings. They are disconnected recordings of memories. They don't tell a complete story on their own. They don't reflect on the past. They don't connect the dots. They don't find wisdom in the past. But not another home movie films do. They do connect the dots. They do reflect on the past and find wisdom. And they are short, 3 to 5 minutes. So each Not Another Home Movie film should include a conversation with a family member or a childhood friend, should include some home movie clips, family photos, archival footage, and it should have a story, and it's true and meaningful, and it should be 3 to 5 minutes. And we started accepting submissions in June last year. And we received, with all these limitations, we received 522 films, selected the top 16 out of them that perfectly met the concept, and we awarded five. So let's say like 1% to 3% of all what we received was recognized. And it was amazing. The impact on people's emotions and feelings, and it's just something different. Something never seen before. Going to the movies, people usually go to escape and to forget and maybe disconnect. But coming to Not Another Home Movie Film Festival, people connect, they are more awakened, and they feel more. And that's why I started the Not Another Home Movie Film Festival with even a chaired yoga, like a yoga to help people deal with this kind of connection.
3: It's funny, you reminded me, Hanan, of I'm sure you're familiar with the movies of Ilia Sleiman, the Palestinian director. In one scene, he is sitting across from a Lebanese man in a bar in the United States, in New York specifically, and the Lebanese guy, they're basically having drinks. And after a few drinks, the Lebanese guy says, "The difference between us, Elia," and he said, "the Elia Sleiman is playing kind of a silent, person. He doesn't say a word throughout the movie, so he just looks at him like inquisitively, let's say." And the Lebanese replies. He says, "We, the Lebanese, we drink to forget." And you drink to remember.
4: Wow.
3: But, But the final product of this festival, where is that broadcast?
4: Okay, so the recording of this festival,
3: Right.
4: we have it. I did not share it publicly. It is on my YouTube channel, but
3: Yeah.
4: I did not make it available to the public. I shared it, selectively. And the reason I'm still thinking about the strategy,
3: Yeah.
4: believe it or not, I'm still responding, I mean, reflecting on the achievement we had in on February 2026. The success of the festival means so much, but I'm still reflecting on that.
3: Yeah. One idea I would give you, Hanan, I would one suggestion is that Andy Shalal, runs, the Bus Boys and Poets on. Know that he has, he for example, on the 14th Street Bus Boys and Poets, he had actually a set up like a sort of a cinema in the back, and
4: Really?
3: yeah, and you can actually contact the events coordinator there and set up, and he'll, they're open to these kinds of things, and you can actually do a showcase of these films, have an event that you can do.
4: Yes,
3: Yeah.
4: I would love to. You know, we received like the films we selected, two from Italy, two from Spain, two from Iran, one from Turkey, one from France, three from different counties, like different states, one from Missouri, one from Florida, one from California, and five from GW. So those films tilt, I mean, just watching these films, to be honest,
3: Right.
4: I started somehow the films that came from Italy tell a complete different story than the rest of the world. And so I definitely would love to share these films, and I will try to reach out to the Bus and Poet.
3: Bus Boys and Poets,
4: Yes.
3: yes. I wanted to ask you next about these workshops that you run, if you can talk about your live online workshops.
4: Yes, I'm not sure what do you think about Zane. Maybe I want to ask you because this is what I discovered. When I started teaching at George Washington University, I teach university writing, right?
3: Right.
4: So what I realized that those students are very bright. They can write anything, but for some reason they never been taught to tell a story. They never been taught to be introspective. And knowing the power of telling your own story, I started questioning why. Have you experienced something like that? Have you seen that for some reason storytelling is not accessible?
3: Well, I taught creative writing in several universities, University of Maryland, and I've taught it at Georgetown and et cetera. And what I discovered is that people are they're taught that stories have to be told a certain way, which is I to be constraining, and I found that most of my work is about liberating them from that, is breaking out of those confines of academia. Even I took an MFA program in the University of Maryland, and it was a great program. I loved my professors, but there was a sense in the workshop setting that there is a certain type of poem you need to write, certain type of story. The other thing is about kind of confining you to one genre or the other. People ask me, they say, "Well, Zane, I thought you were a poet, but now you have this short story collection, and now you're working on a novel. So what are you like? Have to be in some category or the other." And unfortunately, MFA programs, creative writing programs, also, if you go the poet way, you don't go the prose way. You can't. They actually line up the workshops against each other, so you can't take both a prose and a poetry workshop, if that means. So what I tell people And in interviews, when people ask me this, I always say that I'm a storyteller first and foremost. You know, I came from the Hakawati tradition, which you're familiar with. For the listeners, the Hakawati in the Arab tradition, wherever you are in the Arab world, it's the person that sits in the corner in a tea shop in the olden days and tells stories. And but not just because I attended Hakawatis at tea shops. It's because, you know, my uncles, my family, you know, my cousins would. That's our nightly entertainment, was storytelling. So I think it is really important. And one venue that's reviving this, Hanan, I want to tell you about an event and tell the listeners about it. This is a good occasion. Is there's in Ivy City in Washington, D.C., there's a restaurant called Vera Cucina. And they are a restaurant and an event place, like a venue, and like a cocktail bar. And they host every Friday what's called Fairuz slash Frida Fridays, like Frida Kahlo from Mexico. Why? Because they're a fusion of Lebanese and Mexican food. So they've invited me to actually tell stories, you know, about food and about Fairuz and about Frida and about our connections that happened through Andalusia, through the fusion of Spanish and Arabic culture that also influenced Mexican culture, even though this is a sensitive subject right now because some Spanish conservative had just arrived in Mexico and told them that basically Mexican culture owes everything to Spain, and they, she was soundly rejected, of course. But anyway, I'll be telling stories about food and community, and for example, how my family gathers around the Saj, you know, growing up to make bread, how bread making becomes a women's collective, right?
4: There's
3: a woman by the name of Nadine who started, who runs a bookshop in Beirut, which if you are ever there again, first of all, you should put your books there because they would fit there. It's called Dar Unbus, or in classic Arabic, Dar Qunbus. Qunbus is the bird.
4: Really? Yeah. Okay.
3: So Dar Qunbus started this thing, as you know, just like Gaza has been is being erased, South Lebanon, they're attempting to erase it. And what Imbus has done is created this project called the Weapons of Mass Reconstruction. And it is the Saj. They've created dozens of Saj with lentils, with flour, with burghul, with all kinds of seeds that are given to 50 grandmothers in South Lebanon on the condition, first of all, you know, like my brother told the story of my grandmother. So my grandmother was entered into this, and she's one of the 50 chosen. But instead, because she had passed away many years ago, they're going to give the Saj and the supplies to the women who run the general store in my village in South Lebanon, on the condition that not only do they make bread and feed themselves, but also plant the seeds and teach the next generation how to do it. So both combining storytelling and, you know, nutrition, different kind of nutrition is the way that they're running this. And, you know, I'll be talking about this this Friday. So for those of you who are listening, this is what I'm talking about is this Friday between 6 and 8 p.m. at the restaurant and event place, which, Hanan, if you can't visit this weekend, you know, you have to visit at some point
4: I will. I will visit this weekend. I'll really do my best. Yes.
3: It is called Vera in Ivy City, V-E-R-A, mm-hmm. Vera Cucina. And it's funny because their slogan is Vamos, Habibi. Vamos, obviously, the Mexican, come on. And Habibi, beloved one, which is a term of endearment that me and Hanan and Arabs in general use platonically and romantically. In terms of where people can connect with you, Hanan, as a last question, if I can ask you, if you could tell the listeners how they can, first of all, access your YouTube channel or website that they can use to connect with this work.
4: Of course. You know, you can find like some samples of films, like short films, on my website, that the website called notanotherhomemovie.com. notanotherhomemovie.com. And you can also learn about my workshops. The goal of these workshops is to teach people to find a family story that they want to preserve. And then there is a boot camp to transform this story, this memoir, short memoir, into a short film. So I look forward to, you know, meeting you, I mean, seeing your event, attending your event on Friday. And I look forward to hearing from your listeners. I hope they find the information on my website very inspiring. And there is also my email on the website. And I have an Instagram page. I just want to add that I teach storytelling because as an act of resistance, honestly, because everything in this world takes power away from people in some way. And I want to give that power back. And it is power that people already have within themselves, their stories. So thank you again for having me, Zain.
3: Of course, my pleasure. For those of you who are interested in Hana's work, I want to repeat the website, which is notanotherhomemovie.com, and you can access everything, the workshop, what she's doing in terms of the movies and the workshops there. Thank you, Hanan. Hope to see you in the future.
4: Thank you so much, Zain.
3: Take care.
4: Thanks.
3: Next, we have, as you know, so far right now, we have several things on several fronts. The genocide, it's been rare that we have interviews, live interviews, such as we just had with Hanan, for example. It's because we've been so busy with sort of unspinning the news, as we say here on the Shai Onana show. We've been unspinning the news because there's been so much misinformation. Some of the key points I want to point out before our short segment here with Trita Parsi is the genocide that we've been focusing on in Gaza has continued. There is no ceasefire. It's just a lie, you know. And then they are trying to apply the sort of the Gaza doctrine on South Lebanon, which is not working out the way they wanted, even though the civilian destruction is tremendous. Militarily, they are really getting pummeled, the Israelis, in a sense that a report just came out that has been confirmed by many reliable sources that 80% of the advancements by Israel into South Lebanon or incursions have been set back because of the use of what's called FVPs, of these primitive $200 drones that the Lebanese resistance is using and attacking and actually documenting the damage, which also is demoralizing the invading Israeli military. because these are not, they're not being just attacked in South Lebanon, they're being attacked at their bases in northern occupied Palestine, in the settlements there. So that's a ray of hope, and we have to keep our revolutionary optimism up, and that's what this show is about. And next, you know, in terms of the other front, which is Iran, and that's what Trita Parsi, who's been the main kind of analyst that's being interviewed by, I'm not saying Trita's the best. There are many, many qualified commentators on this issue, but I would say that he is basically the one that's acceptable to mainstream media, and he's has been able to put out some good analysis. So here's a 6-minute summation that he gives on the situation right now, in case you're wondering what is happening in all the sound and fury about the war in Iran. Here's Trita Parsi talking about summing it up in a few minutes, basically.
5: The Middle East looked once again as if it was teetering on the brink, as Trump looked poised to once again start a war with Iran. He had, in the previous 48 or so hours, issued a barrage of incendiary tweets threatening Iran with unprecedented devastation. Well, some of it may very well have, from the outset, been nothing more than theatrical brinkmanship designed to force Tehran into submission. Reality is that Tehran did expect that Trump was very likely to attack them once again within the next 48 hours. Trump appears now to have walked that back and is saying that he's going to give diplomacy another chance. Perhaps he will. Perhaps there will be a return to war. But if there is war, we have to recognize that that is in and of itself a recognition, an admission that the blockade of the blockade has been a failure. And the blockade of the blockade was an admission that the war had been a failure. And the war was an admission that the threats of war and the amassing of 1/3 of America's Navy to the region had been a failure. But it's important to understand that all of these escalatory steps, constantly looking for some sort of a silver bullet that brings Iran to its knees, is not unique to Trump, but rather it is a pathology of America's foreign policy towards Iran of the past decades. This constant search for something that forces Iran to surrender without the United States having to agree to a compromise. Though the negotiations have made some important progress on various variables, they do appear to be stuck on the critical issue of Iran's stockpile of highly enriched uranium. And as Washington has come to realize that the blockade of the blockade is backfiring, a new situation has emerged, one in which both sides calculate that another round of war may actually give them the edge in the negotiations that will follow after that war. As I argued back in January, Trump had dramatically underestimated Iran's strength, believing them to be very weak, incapable of fighting back, and on the brink of internal collapse. Some in Tehran at the time argued that Iran should not give an inch because a war would actually help correct Trump's misperception of Iran's strength and weakness. And the outcome of the war thus far have left them feeling vindicated, that now, because of Iran's advancement in the region, particularly its control of the Strait of Hormuz, it has now become clear to the United States that Iran was much, much stronger than it thought. Because of that vindication, they are now also feeling emboldened that a next round of war will produce more of the same, more of a clarity that Iran is much stronger, and as a result, Trump has to adopt a much more realistic position in the negotiations. Moreover, just as Tehran believes that the United States is going to strike Iran much harder in the second war than it did in the first, Iran is also planning a retaliatory campaign that goes far beyond what it did in the first war, with new strategic targets and goals. First of all, planners in Iran view the next war as an opportunity to go after the United Arab Emirates far beyond what they did in the first war, in order to punish them for having pushed for the war in the first place, their view that the Emiratis are currently pushing Trump to go to war again, and because of the Emirates' increasingly open strategic relations with Israel. Tehran is likely to target American data centers in the UAE because it serves several purposes from Tehran's perspective. Iran believes that these American tech companies are already part of the war because of their relationship with the Pentagon and the manner in which they do serve the Pentagon in several different ways. Moreover, this is a way for the Iranians to eliminate the Emirates' chances of becoming the AI hub that it is targeting to become, and in that potentially also weaken America's AI race with the Chinese. This points to a second feature of Iran's strategy in the next war, and that is to go after companies that they believe that Trump himself has a personal business stake in, which then of course includes these American tech companies. The logic behind it is simple. The Iranians believe that Trump is somewhat insensitive to strategic setbacks to U.S. national interest. However, he's very sensitive to setbacks to the interest of his own business empire or the investments of his family members. As a result, by targeting companies that is believed to be connected to Trump's business empire, this is a way for the Iranians to put direct pressure on Trump himself. Third, Iran is likely to be far less restrained if evidence emerges that other GCC countries permit the United States or Israel to use their airspace or territory for attacks against Iran. This could result in a far broader and more perilous horizontal escalation by the Iranians, which could lead to devastating global economic repercussions, particularly if the Iranians go after the oil and energy infrastructure in those GCC states. Fourth, the Red Sea now appears to be in play. This would put even further pressure on oil prices as even more oil would be taken off the market, and we would see a far greater horizontal escalation by the Iranians in which they would increasingly define the geography of this war. Finally, Tehran is also now looking at the fiber optic cables that run under the Persian Gulf. This is cables through which most of the GCC's internet traffic flows, including billions of dollars of transactions that are taking place on a daily basis. The Iranians believe that potentially these cables can end up becoming a second Strait of Hormuz for the Iranians, a major strategic asset in which they can use to put pressure not just on the United States and on their neighbors, but also on the global economy as a whole. It's important to understand renewed war is not inevitable, and Trump appears to, at least for now, having backed off from his threats. But when both sides convince themselves that another round of fighting will give them the edge in the conflict and at the negotiating table, the gravitational forces that will pull them towards war may become too strong, however illogical and irrational that ultimately may prove to be.
3: That was Trita Parsi giving us a very accurate, very concise and comprehensive picture of what will happen if Trump starts the war again. And of course, the initial threat, remember that the initial threat was that it's going to follow with the ground war, which is the ground war, of course, it would have caused massive casualties among U.S. troops. And that's what even the U.S. military experts were warning about that. But of course, the U.S., what it has in its pocket right now is what Israel does, is they can cause mass civilian and civilian infrastructure damage and casualties among civilians, which usually that's how they reply to every military defeat that they incur. So I thought it was quite a summation about the things to come. And right now, in terms of the United Arab Emirates, many Arabs hope that this cancer that calls itself a country in the Gulf, the United Arab Emirates, it's a made-up country. It's a Disneyfied version of God knows what. I mean, they have ski slopes and malls when they're suffering from climate change, when they have to desalinate their water. It's really nuts. And yet they have these data centers which are kind of have to depend on heavily on, I assume, desalinated water. They're going to have to depend on water. For those of you who know that these data centers consume a lot of water. So for a water-starved country to have these data centers and to host all these high-tech places is crazy. Whatever Western consultants are advising to this are of course they're grifters. But beyond that, the fact that Trita ties the issue with the Trump family wealth, really, it's because many of the people in the Trump circle are benefiting from these data centers. So it would be direct impact if any of these data centers are destroyed to the wealth of Donald Trump. And that's all he cares about. He doesn't care about the American people. He'll always have his cult of whatever, 60 million, maybe diminishing, maybe 50 million people that will support him even if he kills an infant on Fifth Avenue in broad daylight. They'll still support him. But the fact is that he doesn't care even about those 50 million. What he cares about is his wealth and ego and his false legacy, his counterfeit legacy and his ballroom. So with that, I wanted to move into one of the greatest truth tellers and journalist, historian, rap artist, Low Key, as he's being interviewed on a show called The Tea, the podcast, where he lays out, he starts out in terms of the war on Iran. He starts from the proper time, he sets the proper timeline for what's happening now and the significance of it and why this signals the end of Zionism, which the end of Zionism doesn't necessarily mean immediate victory. It just means a slow death that will take down many innocent people with it. So let's listen to Low Key talking about this topic.
6: Epstein files, there's a conversation between Epstein and Ehud Barak, and they're saying Israel is doomed. Because for the Zionist project, it's contingent on establishing a majority. And that's also what part of these wars are about, which is culling the population. But also the other problem with Zionism is it's so maximalist that now is seeking to subsume Lebanon, to subsume parts of Lebanon, to subsume parts of Syria, but it doesn't have the human beings to fill it. And that's why Ehud Barak, within that conversation with Epstein, is saying, I'm trying to convince the Russians to let us organize a mass conversion of 1 million Russians to Judaism. So in that sense, Zionism is a doomed project, but the violence that is required to sustain it is so massive that it's easy for us to get lost in the spectacle of that violence and the real human suffering that is there. And I would say sometimes lose sight of the macro picture, which this war now has established that a state which has been subject to the most comprehensive sanctions, it's the second most sanctioned state in the history of the world, has been able to build a program in 27 to 30 missile cities under the ground, which in many cases are under 300 to 600 meters of granite, which cannot be penetrated by bunker buster bombs, and create a system whereby they are able to strike targets thousands of miles away with incredible precision, which is an indigenous project. So there is no involvement of US technology for sure. They rely on GLONASS and BeiDou, which are Chinese and Russian equivalent to GPS and satellite systems. But largely it has been based on the ingenuity of their population, has been able to, and which is institutionally pro-Palestine. And I think that's something that people have it's definitely been censored by omission. So everybody supports the UN resolution, which asserts that the Palestinians have the right to armed resistance as an occupied people. But there is only one state historically which has materially supported that, and that is Iran. There were states previously that supported it in different ways, but none in the institutional and systematized way which Iran was able to do. If you look at the pronouncements of key figures within the resistance factions, you look at Talal Naji of Jabhat al-Shaabi al-Tahrir al-Falastin, the PFLP, he states absolutely explicitly, the Palestinian struggle would not have been able to achieve what it has with

0: And that's largely true. You look at the First Intifada, it's largely non-violent. And then in the Second Intifada, you have more desperate measures being taken by the Palestinians. But then the introduction of rockets to the Palestinian resistance factions largely happened through the involvement of the Iranians. And they went to painstaking lengths to do that, only at cost. So,
1: why?
0: For example, well, if you look at the very makeup of how it developed, you see prior to the Islamic Revolution in Iran, those who were working with Khomeini, trained in Lebanon with Khalil Wazir, who Abu Jihad, the head of intelligence for Fatah, one of the founders of Fatah. So they already had this relationship. And then you look at the foundation of how many states in the world have a security service, which is literally called the Quds Force. It's important that people understand this is an institutional orientation towards fighting Israel.
1: But
0: and towards
1: why? Where is it coming from? Because I think obviously you and I, like, there's a language that's spoken in this conversation that for example, Al-Quds, for people who are outside of the Muslim
0: Jerusalem.
1: Community, right, don't necessarily understand what is being said here. So if I were to interpret that for people maybe outside of the community, we are saying that they have a force that's named after Jerusalem and specifically after a site that is considered, you know, it's often touted as the third holiest site in Islam, but it's also the beginning of the Hajj traditionally. The first Qibla of Islam, the first orientation for prayer.
0: Ultimately, that decision was based on a recognition that ultimately, if in that region you are trying to establish independence rather than dependence, you will be visited by the United States and the Israelis. But also, prior to the Islamic Revolution in Iran, you had something called Project Flower, which the Shah initiated with the Israelis. And the experience of Project Flower seems to have deeply scarred many in Iran psychologically, because what it ended up with was Israel basically stealing the what they would now call the intellectual property of the Iranians and fulfilling none of their obligations under it. It was similar kinds of deals with the British. You know, Iran paid them for the delivery of a huge amount of tanks that the British never gave them. So the understanding, you know, among those original figures that developed this in the 80s, the war with Iraq really put Iran in a position where Iraq was backed by the Gulf states. It was backed by the United States, less explicitly, but still backed by them and backed largely by Germany. And so there was a disparity in terms of the military capabilities. So Iraq was able to strike cities within Iran. And Iran for years was only able to shoot flares back. In terms of ground forces, Iran had more people, but it did not have, there was no parity in terms of military capability. And so you have Hassan Tehrani al-Mogaddam, one of the key figures in the beginning of the establishing of what they called the Hadid Missile Brigade, and Amir Ali Hajzada. These individuals used their wherewithal and their expertise to reverse engineer some of the rockets that they were able to get through the Libyans at that time, because the only...
1: It's under Gaddafi.
0: Under Gaddafi, and the only Arab states at that time that fell on the Iranian side of the equation was the Syrians and the Libyans. I'm not sure about the Algerians and the Sudanese, but they were able to reverse engineer things they were getting from the Libyans, which were originally Russian. And so they're enriching their understanding of how we can fight back and target further than the front line of this war. And that process continues. And as I say, these missile cities were established with the ultimate understanding that the destination of what they were building was going to be US bases in the region and Israel. And it's also a difference in mentality. And that mentality has also been seen here in this country.
1: Meaning
0: a defeatist mentality will look at a situation and say, okay, we're in a region full of US military bases. There's nothing we can do. Why don't we have US military bases in our country? A mentality which is based on a faith in victory will say,

0: We're in a base, a region full of US military bases. This is a target-rich environment. And that's the difference. Rather than seeing things as manifestations of power, you see them as vulnerabilities that are being exposed. And the same thing played out in this country. So where we have a society in which the, you know, the Israel lobby has such power, it's able to bring down politicians who are high ranking within the government, whether it's Alan Duncan or whether it's Jeremy Corbyn. I'm not saying Israel do it alone. They do it in tandem sometimes with the British establishment or with the US. But what you also have is a level of military integration between Israel. And what this war has actually set back that process in the region, and I'll explain why. But first, I just want to say this country, we look at the situation, we say, okay, there's 10 sites for Israel's largest arms company here that we know of. One mentality, which I would say is the default mentality among the mainstream movement, is international law, NGOs ultimately leading us to Oslo. We're in a dominated society. The other mentality says we're in a target-rich environment. Rather than manifestations of power, these are the equivalent of pressure points in a human body. And if you look at a person's body and you have an understanding of where the pressure points are, you know that with a small amount of consistent pressure to that pressure point, it will affect the rest of the body.
1: Well, let's talk about that, because Palestine Action, of course, have been doing exactly that, right? The targeting of certain factories that are run by Elbit Systems has been presumably part of exactly the tactic you're talking about, which is putting pressure on these points. And arguably, you could say they had some wins, right? Had there been some contracts that have been cancelled? But also we've seen a huge amount of repression against the people involved. And I was hoping you might be able to give us a little update on what's happening with the Filton 24, because I think there was a number of things that might have been perceived as quote unquote wins for the group, namely the ruling that the prescription was unlawful, which many thought would lead to a kind of automatic deprescription. The police initially announced that they were no longer going to arrest people. Now they've reversed that and have restarted arresting people. We've seen some members who've now been re-imprisoned, I think just a month after being released. Can you give us an update on the situation of the Filton 24 in particular? And in that regard, would you say that these are the pressure points that are essentially one of the main routes through which people in this country can vocalize their objections to the government's ongoing support for the genocide?
0: So what neoliberalism did, and this is a very fascinating part of the story, neoliberalism is the economic philosophy that corporations are better suited to carry out the functions of the state than the state itself. So it placed a lot of power in the corporate sector away from the government, and it decentralized a lot of things. So in essence, we know it weakened government, and Grenfell is a perfect example. The government deregulated the construction industry, and that then led to construction companies basically regulating themselves, and they placed flammable insulation and cladding across the country. Okay. Other examples of deregulation and neoliberalism is when what were formerly functions of the state, which is handling of data, then becomes outsourced to who in many cases? Well, the way neoliberalism has been used by Israel, and particularly Unit 8200. So Unit 8200 is Israel's military intelligence unit, which assesses the telecommunications of Palestinians. So that massively increased after Oslo, because before Oslo, a tiny percentage of the Palestinian population were actually connected to landlines. So post-Oslo, Unit 8200 becomes this prestigious unit within the Israeli military, which then gives birth to a plethora of private companies. So it's out of Unit 8200 that you get the NSO group, which gave us this Pegasus spyware. You get Black Cube, which was used by Harvey Weinstein to spy on others. You get a huge amount of companies. One such company was Cellebrite. Another such company was Nice Systems. Nice Systems is involved in police investigations in this country. So neoliberalism takes what the state normally provides and outsources it to, in some cases, foreign companies. So Israeli companies that have been founded by individuals from UNAID 200 now carry out key functions of the British state. So what is the understanding when you have arms companies, for example, that are involved in violations of international humanitarian law? When Britain is a signatory to the Arms Trade Treaty, which says that it should not make exports which could be used for violations of international humanitarian law. The weakest point in what Israel's doing in this country is the arms, because when that comes up into a court of law, it's a very difficult argument for them to beat off. And so in the case of some of the things that you're talking about, you have the successful closure of four sites for Israel's largest arms company, Elbit Systems, took place in this country. It happened nowhere else in the Western world. There was one closed in the United States successfully, but nowhere else has that happened. So people need to actually study how that happened, how these, and the initial phase was young people. What you've alluded to is the, I'd say, third and fourth stage, which has been the involvement of older generations. But the first phase was young people, people who were left out of the professionalization of the Palestinian cause, which came from Oslo, and the NGOization of what were political movements. You've got to remember that this is a site of victory here. It hasn't happened anywhere else, what happened. And in an interesting way, the repression that has been faced has had the opposite effect. It's had natija axia, they call it. It's had a boomerang effect in which those interested in being involved in this kind of stuff has increased massively and become widespread within the society. And in fact, the legal definition has enforced a popular definition, which is the opposite of the legal definition. So the legal definition has said, this is white. The popular definition has said, this is black, because of the legal definition. So it's a very fascinating case study that I think needs to be, people need to write PhDs about what has happened here.
1: What's the biggest lesson we could take from it?
0: Oh, I mean, the biggest lesson is that Bob Crowe of the RMT said it. He said, if you don't fight, you will definitely lose. But if you fight, you might win. And, you know,
2: yeah, so we end with that thought from Loki that if you don't fight, you'll definitely lose. But if you fight, you might win. And that's the situation right now in Lebanon, where we have the president and the vice president that are meeting, are collaborating with the United States and Israel in an illegal way. Because in our constitution, Israel is defined as the enemy, and they don't want to fight, and they haven't learned from 2.5 years of genocide in Gaza that Israel and the United States don't abide by any treaty or ceasefire. Thank you for listening. This is Zain al-Amin with the Shayonana Show signing off. You'll be hearing from us again on Wednesday at 2 p.m. next week.
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3: For WPFW News in Washington, I'm Sue Goodwin. Here are some headlines. More information has become available about the two teenagers accused of carrying out Monday's deadly attack at a San Diego mosque, which left 3 people dead. According to the FBI, the two were radicalized online, where they first met and shared white supremacist views. the special agent in charge of the FBI's San Diego field office, said they are still researching the evidence, quote, but what I can say is they definitely had a broad hatred towards a lot of folks, close quote. The shooting was the latest in a string of attacks on houses of worship, and to some, the killings seemed like an inevitable result of a swell of Islamophobia in the United States and around the globe. The shooting may become more than a local criminal investigation. Legal analysts believe the attack could reignite national debate over federal hate crime enforcement. In more news, the Senate voted yesterday to advance a resolution that would limit President Trump's ability to continue military strikes on Iran without congressional approval. WPFW's Noah Portner has this report.
4: Yesterday's vote passed 50-47, with four Republicans joining nearly all Democrats in support of the measure. Republican Senators Rand Paul, Susan Collins, Lisa Murkowski, and Bill Cassidy voted to move the resolution forward, while Democratic Senator John Fetterman voted against it. The resolution invokes the 1973 War Powers Act, which requires presidents to obtain congressional authorization for military conflicts beyond 60 days. The vote comes after months of U.S. operations against Iran and the continued debate over whether the Trump administration exceeded its legal authority. The White House argues that the ceasefire means that the 60 days of war has not yet occurred, even as the military continues operations in the region. Even though the resolution still faces major hurdles in the House and would likely face a presidential veto unless two-thirds majority is secured, the vote is seen as a rare bipartisan rebuke of the administration's war strategy.
3: In other news, Barney Frank, a Democrat who represented Massachusetts in the House of Representatives for 16 terms, died yesterday. He was 86. He will remain nationally renowned as a trailblazer for LGBTQ plus rights. He was the first member of Congress to voluntarily come out as gay in 1987 and was the first member of Congress in a same-sex marriage. He will also be remembered for leading a sweeping overhaul of the financial industry. Frank was the co-author and chief architect of the Dodd-Frank Wall Street Reform and Consumer Protection Act, enacted in 2010. The legislation created new regulatory bodies and tightened restrictions on banks in the wake of the 2008 Great Recession. More recently, he stirred controversy within his own party when he warned that Democrats have a chance to defeat President Trump's brand of right-wing populism, but only if they back away from the party's own left-wing influence. And in more news, a federal grand jury in South Florida today indicted former Cuban President Raul Castro on murder charges. The indictment stems from the 1996 downing of two small planes by a Cuban fighter jet while Castro was in charge of the country's armed forces. And it marks the latest escalation in the Trump administration's pressure campaign against Cuba. For WPFW News, I'm Sue Goodwin.

Good afternoon, WPFW, and good afternoon, worldwide. This is Andrea, your diva of the day here in Sophie's Parlor, and we have a wonderful show for you today. The title of the show today is Everything's Coming Up Roses. And I know there's a lot going on, and so you might be asking, what's that? So here in Sophie's Parlor, we are a show on WPFW that's by women, about women, but it's for everybody. And with all the changing that is going on in the world, I really wanted to honor that we still need to hold space for the reasons to be hopeful, to the reasons and ways that we can stay grounded. And also, just so you know, like the new flowers that we are seeing in spring, we too can revive, we too can rededicate, we too can reinvigorate this time of the year. So, this afternoon, with the show entitled Everything's Coming Up Roses, there'll be four segments. The first segment will be coming up spring. The second segment will be coming up globally. And the third segment will be coming up joyously. And finally, that last segment, the fourth segment, will be coming up triumphantly. There will be songs today that we will hear that are about spring. We will also hear some APPI voices because, as our listening audience knows, that May is Asian American and Pacific Islander Cultural Month. So I wanted to make sure I honored those group of folks who give so much to the culture of this country, just like other groups. And lastly, I also want to give a nod to the power that people possess, and also to remind us that we always possess that power. So I hope you can just sit down, be open to the power that we all possess, that this can become a better world. We're getting ready to get into the music of segment one, Everything's Coming Up Roses. This first segment, coming up spring. Let's get into the music.

All right. Thank you for tuning in here in Sophie's Parlor. I am your diva of the day, Andrea, here in Sophie's Parlor with a show that is entitled Everything's Coming Up Roses. And as I said when I first started, I know that there's a barrage of things that are going on. There's a lot of chaos, there's a lot of fear, and there's a lack of humanity. Many places and spaces around us. So here in Sophie's Parlor, I am working to create the reasons for us to remain hopeful with this show, for us to stay grounded with the things that we hear today, and also to know that just like those flowers that come up each spring, we can overcome these times. That is why the show is entitled Everything's Coming Up Roses. Again, Sophie's Parlor is a show here on WPFW by women, about women, but definitely for everybody. And the everybody that I want to address this particular moment is our listeners. I'd love to thank our listeners for all of their support, for their partnership, for their understanding the role that the radio station and the community works together and hand in hand. So thank you so much for your support of not only Sophie's Parlor, but the afternoon slot from 3 to 5, all the weekday programming, all the public affairs programming, the overnight programming, the special programming. We definitely could not do this without you. So I want to say it now, and I'm going to say it again. Thank you, thank you, and thank you. I'm going to do a quick a bit of a back announcing. What you just heard was On a Clear Day from Sarah Vaughan. And that's from an album that was live in 1969. Before Sarah Vaughan, we heard Primavera, and that is from the album Primavera, and that's from Sarah Serpa and Matos, the other musician that was with her. And before that, we heard Carole King's You've Got a Friend from the Tapestry album. Before that, we heard her. Very a song by Tracy Chapman called Spring. And we opened up this segment, which is coming up spring. That was the title of this segment for the show with Flute Song. And that's from Marilyn Rife and with Alice Gomez, Hearts, Hands, and Hides. So one of the things that we like to do here in Sophie's Parlor is we love to share music and share information about some of the musicians. So each of the segments, I'm going to try to pick a little bit of information just to give you about the musicians. So Sarah Sherpa is originally from Lisbon, Portugal, and she studied jazz and classical music for years at some of the best music programs in the world. And she also was a vocalist that was a quartet of a female vocal ensemble in the past. That was a little bit about Sarah. And then Alice Gomez is a native artist who has worked with such artists as Mary Youngblood and Joanne Shenandoah. So here in Sophie's Parlor, we definitely like to hear from you. So if you have questions about things that I have played or I will play, or you have an artist that you would love for us to feature on our show, make sure you reach out to us, whether that's on socials or through email. Our email is sophiesparlor@gmail.com. And the socials are sophies-parlor on Facebook and at Sophie's Parlor Collective on Instagram. So as we move into our next segment, I just wanted to tell you this next segment of the show, which is entitled Everything's Coming Up Roses. We're going to prep us for things that are coming up globally. So this next segment, you'll hear some languages that you might know, you'll hear some languages that you might not know, you'll hear some artists that you might know, you'll hear some artists that you might not know. So we're going to go ahead and get into the next music segment, which is called Coming Up Globally. Thank you for tuning in.
And I'll get back to you after the music.

Tuesday, May 26th, WPFW presents All Blues, a Miles Dewey Davis Centennial Birthday Celebration, 5 a.m. until midnight. Davis was one of the most influential figures of the 20th century, transforming music, fashion, and art. His life was complex, marked both by amazing accomplishment, like being one of the founders of bebop, and marred by incidents of domestic violence. Our special will unpack all of that. That's All Blues, a Miles Dewey Davis Centennial Birthday Celebration, beginning at 5 a.m. on Tuesday, May 26th, on WPFW, your station for jazz and justice.

0: All right. I am Andrea, your diva of the day here in Sophie's parlor, and I've been in the parlor with you for this first hour of the show entitled Everything's Coming Up Roses. What you just heard was Negra Caridad, and that's from Daime Aroseña, and that's from the album Cubafonia. Before that, we heard Kimiko Kasai, and that tune was entitled Love Celebration, and that's from the album Tokyo Special. Before that, we heard Sophia Rey with U Mismo Cielo, and that was from the album Umbral. And before that, we heard Hazel Scott, Honeysuckle Rose, from the album This Is Jazz. And we opened this segment with Alice Coltrane's Journey in Sachidananda from the album Journey in Sachidananda. Again, I am Andrea, your diva of the day, and you are here in Sophie's Parlor, a show that is by women, about women, but definitely for everyone. And like I said, the theme for today is everything's coming up roses because I feel like there is so much going on, and we still need to remember why we are powerful. We still need to remember how we can move even when things are difficult, how we can project the power that we have into not only situations, but also just reminding ourselves that this is who we are, this is what we do, and this is sort of where we are going. Well, not sort of, this is where we're going. So I'm so grateful to be here. And once again, I want to say thank you to all of our listeners for your recent support and partnership in building this amazing community that is the station, the programmers, the staff, and the listeners. We're getting ready to go into the news, and I will be with you at the top of the hour for one more hour of Sophie's Parlor. Thank you for joining me, and I'll be back real soon.
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2: For WPFW News in Washington, I'm Sue Goodwin. Here are some headlines. More information has become available about the two teenagers accused of carrying out Monday's deadly attack at a San Diego mosque, which left three people dead. According to the FBI, the two were radicalized online, where they first met and shared white supremacist views. The special agent in charge of the FBI's San Diego field office said they are still researching the evidence, quote, but what I can say is they definitely had a broad hatred towards a lot of folks, close quote. The shooting was the latest in a string of attacks on houses of worship, and to some, the killings seemed like an inevitable result of a swell of Islamophobia in the United States and around the globe. The shooting may become more than a local criminal investigation. Legal analysts believe the attack could reignite national debate over federal hate crime enforcement. In more news, the Senate voted yesterday to advance a resolution that would limit President Trump's ability to continue military strikes on Iran without congressional approval. WPFW's Noah Portner has this report.
3: Yesterday's vote passed 50-47, with four Republicans joining nearly all Democrats in support of the measure. Republican Senators Rand Paul, Susan Collins, Lisa Murkowski, and Bill Cassidy voted to move the resolution forward, while Democratic Senator John Fetterman voted against it. The resolution invokes the 1973 War Powers Act, which requires presidents to obtain congressional authorization for military conflicts beyond 60 days. The vote comes after months of U.S. operations against Iran and the continued debate over whether the Trump administration exceeded its legal authority. The White House argues that the ceasefire means that the 60 days of war has not yet occurred, even as the military continues operations in the region. Even though the resolution still faces major hurdles in the House and would likely face a presidential veto unless two-thirds majority is secured, the vote is seen as a rare bipartisan rebuke of the administration's war strategy.
2: In other news, Barney Frank, a Democrat who represented Massachusetts in the House of Representatives for 16 terms, died yesterday. He was 86. He will remain nationally renowned as a trailblazer for LGBTQ+ rights. He was the first member of Congress to voluntarily come out as gay in 1987 and was the first member of Congress in a same-sex marriage. He will also be remembered for leading a sweeping overhaul of the financial industry. Frank was the co-author and chief architect of the Dodd-Frank Wall Street Reform and Consumer Protection Act, enacted in 2010. The legislation created new regulatory bodies and tightened restrictions on banks in the wake of the 2008 Great Recession. More recently, he stewed controversy within his own party when he warned that Democrats have a chance to defeat President Trump's brand of right-wing populism, but only if they back away from the party's own left-wing influence. And in more news, a federal grand jury in South Florida today indicted former Cuban President Raul Castro on murder charges. The indictment stems from the 1996 downing of two small planes by a Cuban fighter jet while Castro was in charge of the country's armed forces. And it marks the latest escalation in the Trump administration's pressure campaign against Cuba. For WPFW News, I'm Sue Goodwin.
0: Good afternoon. If you are just tuning in, you are in Sophie's Parlor. Sophie's Parlor is a show by women, about women, and for everybody. I am your diva of the day, Andrea, and today in Sophie's Parlor, we are taking a look at a show, and listening, I should say, to a show that's entitled Everything's Coming Up Roses. Now, I know, yes, there is so much going on, and it does feel like it's just a barrage of chaos. And some things that seem like nonsense, some things that seem like there's danger and there's fear, but there is also an opportunity for us to take this and turn it into planning, into solidarity, into not just positivity, but empowerment. And so that is what this show is about today. And this afternoon, we've already done the first hour where we were talking about spring and we were hearing from Global Voices. This second hour, we're going to have two segments. The first segment is coming up joyously, and the second segment is coming up triumphantly. And the reason why I did that is because oftentimes when we are in trying times, whether it's public or whether it's something that you're going through personally right now, we have to keep our spirit, our mind, our focus, that joy is one of the ways that we can move through the times that we are in. And it is that joy, and it is seeking things that still bring happiness, that still is about kindness and is about compassion, that helps us become triumphant. Or at least in my humble opinion, that is how I see it. So today, I hope you are enjoying the music and all of the women that we are listening to and hearing from and their perspectives. Again, Sophie's Parlor, as I've said, is a show by women about women, but it's for everybody. But we're also so grateful to be on this station because thanks to our listeners, that is why there is a space for a show like Sophie's Parlor. That is why we've been able to, at this station, continue to center women's voices, women's thoughts, women's rage, women's happiness, women's concern, because the community that is WPFW exists to make sure these spaces not only exist, but they are thriving. And we're so grateful for all of the listeners' support in our recent pledge drive. We thank you for the support that you have given and the support that you will continue to give. So I am going to wrap up my pontificating on this Wednesday afternoon, and I'm going to see if we can't get in as much of the music as possible this second hour. I thank you for being here, and let's get into the music.

just you. You're gorgeous, you're divine, and most of all, you're mine.

lot that's not coming up roses right now, but what I'm trying to do is I'm trying to get us to be a little bit more reflective and really think about in the big picture. There is a lot going on, and I'm really aware of it. I feel it every day, just like you all do, but we have to figure out what it is that's going to keep us going, that's going to keep us dedicated, that's going to keep us motivated, that's going to keep us moving forward instead of sadness, instead of fear, because that's not a good plan either. So that's what this show is about. Everything's coming up roses, and that this segment that we just had, the first half of our 4 o'clock hour, was everything's coming up joyously. Because as I said before we went into it, I find that sometimes joy is such a really great way to combat negativity, to combat oppression, to combat a lot of isms. And so one of the things that I try to make sure that I always do is, no matter what, don't allow people to take my joy. And so this segment, let me tell you what we just listened to in the segment coming up joyously. What we just heard was Sweet Rain from DeeDee Bridgewater, and that is off an album entitled Just Family. Before that, we heard Brasileiro Tom Siemblem, and that's from Nazaré Pereira, and that's off of the compilation Latinas, Women of Latin America. Before that, we heard Melissa Aldana's The Bluest Eye from her album 12 Stars. And before that, we heard Valeda Snow's Take Care of You for Me, and that is from the album Queen of Trumpet and Song. And then we opened up this hour with Monette Sudler's Family from the album Brighter Days for You. So if you've been listening to the titles or even some of the lyrics of the songs, things have been about spring. It's about rejuvenation, things like family, things like making sure that you take care of yourself for me. These are the ways that we can express our joy. We can put our joy into action. We can make sure our joy is moving us forward. And that is where we find our empowerment. So I hope you enjoyed the coming up joyously here in Sophie's Parlor. And again, if you're just tuning in, thank you to our listeners from our recent drive. I cannot say thank you enough, and I can't say it as many times as I probably would like to, because we do have the show and I recognize that. But each time I get a chance to speak, I definitely want to reiterate and to restate, as a person who's been on the station for over 2 decades, and I'm probably a small number of that. There are so many volunteers and programmers and community members who are so dedicated to this station, to what it means for this community, to what it means for art, for social justice, for not just progressiveness, but for humanity. And we are so grateful to be in this partnership with you. And we look forward to doing things that are great and that are good for everyone. So I am going to get off of my little soapbox. Every now and then I step up there and I know that I need to step back down, because we still have a whole second half of this hour to complete. So I want to tee up what's coming up next. This last segment that we're going to be hearing is coming up triumphantly. And let me just say this. There are many ways that we can triumph when we are dealing with adversity. It is not just a one moment or one thing. Sometimes it's the quiet things. Sometimes it's the things that other people don't see. It's sometimes a small success, a large success, a private success, a public success. We have what it takes to be triumphant. I know that. I know within every cell of my body. It is difficult right now.
I'm not going to even

try to say that it is not, but we can prevail, is what I'm saying with this next segment. Coming up triumphantly, thank you for joining me in Sophie's Parlor on WPFW. Let's get into this music.

Thank you for joining us here in Sophie's Parlor. It is always such a privilege to have the ability to come to you on these wonderful Wednesday afternoons. What you just heard was Freedom and Progress featuring Zahra McFarlane off of an album entitled Umoja from the musician Nicola Conte. Before that, we heard 12 Stars from Melissa Aldana. From the album 12 Stars. Before that, we heard Aaron Buku's I See the Light from Lessons in Love album. Before that, Asha Pudley, Good Night was the song, and that was from the album The Devil Is Loose. As I said, this segment was coming up triumphantly, and I gave a whole spiel about why I thought we need to have joy and triumph and these are things that we can do. And so I'm so glad that you indulged and you listened, and I hope you got something from it, and I hope it made you think a little bit differently. Doesn't mean that some things don't seem like they're a dumpster fire. They may still be that dumpster fire, but how we react to things really is the way that we're going to empower ourselves and move past these harder moments. So I want to say thank you for joining us here in Sophie's Parlor, and I want to let you know who's going to be on Sophie's next week. The Sophie's Parlor Diva of the Day will be Helen, and she's going to have a show that is going to blow your socks off. I already know it. But more importantly, if you are listening, I'd ask that you stay tuned because up next we have The Browder File with Tony Browder. It's been my pleasure to be here with you. I can't say enough about just having this space and also being able to say thank you to our listeners for their support in the recent pledge drive. We really could not do this without you. On that note, we're going to take it out with some music. Enjoy your afternoon, and let's continue to be triumphant.

0: For WPFW News in Washington, I'm Sue Goodwin. Here are some headlines. More information has become available about the two teenagers accused of carrying out Monday's deadly attack at a San Diego mosque, which left three people dead. According to the FBI, the two were radicalized online, where they first met and shared white supremacist views. The special agent in charge of the FBI's San Diego field office said they are still researching the evidence, quote, but what I can say is they definitely had a broad hatred towards a lot of folks, close quote. The shooting was the latest in a string of attacks on houses of worship, and to some, the killings seemed like an inevitable result of a swell of Islamophobia in the United States and around the globe. The shooting may become more than a local criminal investigation. Legal analysts believe the attack could reignite national debate over federal hate crime enforcement. In more news, the Senate voted yesterday to advance a resolution that would limit President Trump's ability to continue military strikes on Iran without congressional approval. WPFW's Noah Portner has this report.
1: Yesterday's vote passed 50-47, with four Republicans joining nearly all Democrats in support of the measure. Republican Senators Rand Paul, Susan Collins, Lisa Murkowski, and Bill Cassidy voted to move the resolution forward, while Democratic Senator John Fetterman voted against it. The resolution invokes the 1973 War Powers Act, which requires presidents to obtain congressional authorization for military conflicts beyond 60 days. The vote comes after months of U.S. operations against Iran and the continued debate over whether the Trump administration exceeded its legal authority. The White House argues that the ceasefire means that the 60 days of war has not yet occurred, even as the military continues operations in the region. Even though the resolution still faces major hurdles in the House and would likely face a presidential veto unless two-thirds majority is secured, the vote is seen as a rare bipartisan rebuke of the administration's war strategy.
0: In other news, Barney Frank, a Democrat who represented Massachusetts in the House of Representatives for 16 terms, died yesterday. He was 86. He will remain nationally renowned as a trailblazer for LGBTQ+ rights. He was the first member of Congress to voluntarily come out as gay in 1987. And was the first member of Congress in a same-sex marriage. He will also be remembered for leading a sweeping overhaul of the financial industry. Frank was the co-author and chief architect of the Dodd-Frank Wall Street Reform and Consumer Protection Act, enacted in 2010. The legislation created new regulatory bodies and tightened restrictions on banks in the wake of the 2008 Great Recession. More recently, he stirred controversy within his own party when he warned that Democrats have a chance to defeat President Trump's brand of right-wing populism, but only if they back away from the party's own left-wing influence. And in more news, a federal grand jury in South Florida today indicted former Cuban President Raul Castro on murder charges. The indictment stems from the 1996 downing of two small planes by a Cuban fighter jet while Castro was in charge of the country's armed forces. And it marks the latest escalation in the Trump administration's pressure campaign against Cuba. For WPFW News, I'm Sue Goodwin.

0: This is Democracy Now.
1: Will eligible individuals who assaulted Capitol Hill police officers be eligible for this one?
2: Well, as it makes plain, anybody is...
1: Just let me know if they're eligible for the fund.
2: As was made plain yesterday, anybody in this country is eligible to apply if they believe they're a victim of weaponization.
1: Mr. Attorney General, let me ask you this. Are there going to be rules?
0: Outrage is growing over the Justice Department's move to create a nearly $1.8 billion fund that could be used to pay January 6 rioters and other people targeted by the Biden administration. In addition, the Justice Department has issued an extraordinary memo saying the IRS is, quote, forever barred, unquote, from investigating past tax returns of President Trump, his family, company, and related companies. The two moves come after President Trump dropped an unprecedented $10 billion lawsuit against his own IRS. We'll speak with the twice Pulitzer Prize-winning investigative reporter David K. Johnston, author of The Big Cheat, How Donald Trump Fleeced America and Enriched Himself and His Family. Then the Trump administration continues to ramp up pressure against Cuba.
3: A place called Cuba, which we will be taking over almost immediately. Now, Cuba's got problems. We'll finish one first. I like to finish a job.
0: The Justice Department's reportedly preparing to indict former Cuban President Raul Castro today. We'll go to Cuba for a report, then speak with Peter Kornbluh at the National Security Archive. And finally, Amnesty International finds executions around the world have surged to a 44-year high. In Iran, over 2,100 people were executed last year. We'll speak with Amnesty's Iran researcher. All that and more coming up. Welcome to Democracy Now!, democracynow.org, The War and Peace Report. I'm Amy Goodman. Iran's threatening that the war will spread beyond the Middle East if the U.S. attacks again. This comes after President Trump admitted he was, quote, an hour away, unquote, from resuming strikes on Iran before he was convinced to postpone the attack. It comes as Trump says Iran has 2 or 3 days to reach a deal to end the war or face renewed attacks. Meanwhile, the U.S. Senate voted Tuesday to advance a resolution to force Trump to end the war in Iran for the first time. Four Republicans, Senators Susan Collins of Maine, Lisa Murkowski of Alaska, Rand Paul of Kentucky, and Bill Cassidy of Louisiana, joined most Democrats in favor of advancing the resolution. Senator John Fetterman of Pennsylvania was the only Democrat to oppose the bill. Three Republicans, Senators John Cornyn of Texas, Tommy Tuberville of Alabama, and Tom Tillis of North Carolina, didn't vote. The bill would still need to pass the GOP-controlled House and would face a veto by President Trump. This comes as the New York Times is reporting the U.S. and Israel had intended to install Iran's former hardline president, Mahmoud Ahmadinejad, as Iran's leader in the early days of the war. An Israeli strike on Ahmadinejad's home in Tehran was reportedly designed to free him from house arrest, but injured him instead. According to the Times, Ahmadinejad has not been seen publicly since the strike. His current whereabouts are unknown. Lebanon's health ministry says at least 22 people have been killed in Israeli attacks in the past 24 hours, despite a 45-day ceasefire extension. Since March 2nd, over 3,000 Lebanese have been killed in Israeli strikes, and more than 1 million people, one-fifth of Lebanon's population, has been displaced. Israeli forces have intercepted the last remaining boats with a humanitarian aid flotilla attempting to breach the blockade on Gaza. Video from the flotilla's live stream showed Israeli soldiers opening fire on at least two of the vessels. Live stream footage also shows the activists putting on life jackets and raising their hands as Israeli soldiers approach to raid the boats. Over 400 activists aboard 50 vessels from the Global Samud Flotilla have been abducted, among them Margaret Connolly, the sister of Irish President Catherine Connolly, as well as several U.S. citizens. The Global Samud Flotilla said earlier today nearly 90 of the activists have reportedly started a hunger strike to protest their illegal abduction and in solidarity with the thousands of Palestinians held in Israeli prisons. The latest raid came just weeks after Israel attacked a previous humanitarian aid flotilla en route to Gaza. This is Saif Abu Keshek, who was detained in an Israeli prison for 10 days and released early this month. He was among 175 international activists forced off their aid ships on international waters at gunpoint in late April.
4: It's another crime that Israel continued to committing in the international water by intercepting those civilian boats that are protected by the international law and the ICJ orders to deliver humanitarian aid into Gaza. They are being intercepted and attacked by Israeli soldiers and Israeli Navy.
0: The Trump administration's imposed sanctions now on Saif Abu Keshek and at least three other activists over their involvement with the Gaza humanitarian aid flotillas and what activists condemn as an escalating crackdown to silence them. Israel's far-right finance minister, Bezalel Smotrich, said Tuesday the International Criminal Court is seeking an arrest warrant against him. In his remarks from Jerusalem Tuesday, Smotrich, without evidence, blamed the Palestinian Authority for the alleged arrest warrant, saying it had, quote, started a war and it will get a war, unquote. Smotrich also ordered the forced evacuation of Palestinian residents in the village of Khan al-Ahmar. Smotrich has spearheaded the violent expansion of illegal settlements across the occupied West Bank. The International Criminal Court has not disclosed any details regarding a potential arrest warrant for him. In California, authorities confirmed the identities of two other victims killed in a shooting at the Islamic Center of San Diego Monday. 78-year-old Mansour Kaziah was a longtime employee of the mosque who'd called the police before he was killed. 57-year-old Nader Awad lived across the street from the Islamic Center. When he heard the gunfire, he ran towards the building. This comes after friends and family identified Amin Abdullah as the security guard who was killed while trying to prevent the attackers from entering the mosque. Meanwhile, the FBI says the two teenage attackers who opened fire on the San Diego mosque had met online and left writings expressing hate. According to writings obtained by the Associated Press, the suspected attackers expressed hateful rhetoric toward Jewish people, Muslims, and Islam, as well as the LGBTQ plus community, black people and women. The attackers also reportedly expressed beliefs about white people being eliminated. This is Imam Taha Hussein of the Islamic Center of San Diego.
5: We have never expected this, even though we tried throughout the years everything we could do, applying for Homeland Security grants. We have a fence, security armed guards, security cameras covering every single spot inside and outside the Islamic Center. What could we do more than this?
0: The Justice Department quietly slipped a provision into an agreement creating a $1.7 billion fund to compensate President Trump's allies. The addendum signed by Acting Attorney General Todd Blanche says the IRS is, quote, forever barred from investigating the tax returns of Trump, his family company and related companies. The announcement came as part of a settlement agreement between President Trump and his own administration after Trump, his sons and their family business sued the IRS for $10 billion. Over the leak of Trump's tax returns by an IRS employee. This comes as CNN is reporting that Todd Blanche, who previously served as President Trump's personal lawyer, was told last year to recuse himself from Justice Department matters involving Trump, citing ethics concerns. On Tuesday, Democratic Senator Chris Van Hollen grilled Blanche about the DOJ's $1.7 billion fund to make payments to Trump supporters who say they were wrongly investigated or prosecuted by previous administrations.
1: Will individuals who assaulted Capitol Hill police officers be eligible for this fund?
2: Well, as it makes plain, anybody is...
1: Just let me know if they're eligible for the fund.
2: As was made plain yesterday, anybody in this country is eligible to apply if they believe they were victim weaponization.
1: Mr. Attorney General, let me ask you this. Are there going to be rules that say that if you've assaulted a Capitol Hill police officer or committed a violent crime, you will not be eligible? Why not make that a rule?
2: I expect that, because I'm not one of the commissioners setting up the rules,
1: you're,
2: I expect
1: you're appointing
2: that there will
1: four
2: be
1: of the five members,
2: up.
1: Aren't you, Mr. Attorney General?
2: Pardon me?
1: You're appointing four of the five members.
0: Blanche corrected him and said he's appointing all of the members. On Capitol Hill, Democratic senators grilled Transportation Secretary Sean Duffy about his reality television road trip project called The Great American Road Trip, featuring Duffy, who was previously a reality TV star, and his wife, Rachel Campos Duffy, and their nine children driving through 10 states. Democratic senators questioned Duffy about whether transportation companies can expect special treatment from the Trump administration after donating to the nonprofit that funded the trip. This is Democratic Senator Patty Murray of Washington.
6: How much did you rack up on gas during your Great American Road Trip? I understand that was paid for by groups and sponsors.
7: Well,
6: is that correct?
7: This was a nonprofit funded the Great American Road Trip.
6: The nonprofit actually solicited funding from private organizations.
7: Yeah, I did not, right.
6: Okay, do you know how much gas?
7: No, I don't.
6: You don't?
7: But I know it's not as much as it was under Biden, which was $5 a gallon.
6: Holy cow. Okay, just listen. Okay. Americans don't have corporate sponsors to pay for their gas.
0: World Health Organization Director Tedros Adhanom Ghebreyesus announced today there are 600 suspected cases of Ebola and 139 suspected deaths from the disease in Congo and Uganda, warning the numbers are expected to rise. He said at least 51 cases have been confirmed in Congo's northern provinces of Ituri and North Kivu, and at least two in Uganda's capital, Kampala. Nigeria's military said Tuesday a series of joint strikes with the United States against Islamic State fighters killed at least 175 people in recent days. Back in February, the Trump administration announced it had sent troops to Nigeria in what it claimed would be mostly a training and advisory role. The U.S. Africa Command, AFRICOM, confirmed the joint military operation, signaling U.S. troops have a more active role as the Trump administration intensifies its so-called war on terror in the region. The Trump administration is advancing plans to increase the number of white South Africans it admits to the United States as refugees. The proposal would see an additional 10,000 white South Africans resettled into the U.S., even as the Trump administration continues to block the entry of refugees from other countries. Under Trump's proposal, which was submitted to Congress, the U.S. would lift its record low refugee admissions figure from 7,500 to 17,500, with the additional openings reserved for Afrikaners. Trump has falsely claimed they face racial persecution, lies South African President Cyril Ramaphosa has decried as white supremacy and white victimhood, unquote. The U.S. has resettled just over 6,000 refugees between October and April. All except three were from South Africa. In California, a federal jury on Monday rejected Elon Musk's $150 billion lawsuit against OpenAI and Sam Altman. Musk alleged OpenAI was established as a nonprofit, then improperly turned into a for-profit corporation. The jury ruled Musk waited too long to sue over the matter. Musk has vowed to appeal the verdict. Republican Congressmember Thomas Massie of Kentucky lost his primary race to a Trump-backed challenger, Ed Gallrein. Massie has repeatedly defied President Trump during his tenure. He opposed U.S. military actions against Iran, publicly criticizing Trump's strikes as unconstitutional. He was also the co-author of the Epstein Files Transparency Act, along with Democratic Congressmember Ro Khanna, forcing the Justice Department to release files on the late convicted sex offender Jeffrey Epstein, a move Trump fiercely opposed. On Tuesday, Gallrein won the Republican primary in Kentucky, 4th Congressional District, with nearly 55% of the vote. Trump's biggest donors backed Gallrein, and more than $32 million was spent on campaign ads in the Kentucky district, making it the most expensive House primary in U.S. history. The American Israel Public Affairs Committee and other pro-Israel interest groups spent over $9 million to defeat Massie. This is Congressmember Massie in a concession speech on Tuesday night.
8: We're tired of meddling overseas. We can't afford it. Our empire will collapse if we keep sending our money to other countries. I never picked a fight with the country that's tried to take me out here because I've never voted for foreign aid to any country. We got to take care of America first. America first.
0: This comes as Georgia's Secretary of State, Brad Raffensperger, lost the state's Republican gubernatorial primary. He had rebuked President Trump's efforts to overturn Georgia's 2020 presidential election results in a call to Raffensperger in 2021. President Trump had urged him to, quote, find 11,780 votes, unquote. One more vote than Joe Biden's margin of victory in 2020. On Tuesday, Raffensperger lost the gubernatorial primary to two pro-Trump candidates, Georgia's Lieutenant Governor Burt Jones and Rick Jackson, a billionaire healthcare executive. Meanwhile, DSA-backed candidate and progressive state representative Chris Robb won the Democratic primary to succeed retiring Congressmember Dwight Evans in Pennsylvania's 3rd District. Robb defeated Evans' preferred successor, Alice Stanford, in the primary. And the People's Convocation for Palestine, an alternative graduation ceremony, was held at Rutgers University on Tuesday to honor Arab, Palestinian, and other targeted students who spoke up after the university canceled biotech CEO Rami El-Ghandour's commencement speech at the Rutgers School of Engineering's convocation. Citing vague complaints about a social media post on Israel and Palestine, Rutgers abruptly withdrew its convocation invitation. This is Rami El-Ghandour.
9: The truth in this particular moment is that a university should honor all of its students, all of its faculty, all of its people. What they chose to do here is something of political convenience. Right? When it became inconvenient to honor us, like Omar talked about, or me in giving the speech, what did they do? They just discarded us as if we don't matter.
0: And those are some of the headlines. This is Democracy Now!, democracynow.org, the War and Peace Report. I'm Amy Goodman. In an extraordinary move, the Justice Department issued a memo Tuesday saying the IRS is, quote, forever barred, unquote, from investigating past tax returns of President Trump, his family company, and related companies. The memo was issued a day after the Justice Department announced the creation of a $1.776 billion fund to make payments to individuals, including January 6 insurrectionists who say they were wrongly targeted. The so-called anti-weaponization fund would be overseen by five commissioners appointed by the attorney general, who is President Trump's former personal attorney. The two announcements come after President Trump dropped his unprecedented $10 billion lawsuit against the Internal Revenue Service. Trump, his sons, and their family business filed the suit over the leak of their tax returns by a former IRS contractor who was sentenced to 5 years in prison for leaking the documents. Democrats and Republicans have expressed alarm over the agreements. On Monday, the Treasury Department's top lawyer, Brian Morrissey, resigned shortly after the fund was announced. On Tuesday, Acting Attorney General Todd Blanche testified before a Senate hearing about the fund. This is Maryland Democratic Senator Chris Van Hollen.
1: Mr. Attorney General, this is an outrageous, unprecedented slush fund that you set up. Simple question. Will individuals who assaulted Capitol Hill police officers be eligible for this fund?
2: Well, as it makes plain, anybody is
1: just let me know if they're eligible for the fund.
2: As was made plain yesterday, anybody in this country is eligible to apply if they believe they're a victim of weaponization.
1: Mr. Attorney General, let me ask you this. Are there going to be rules that say that if you've assaulted a Capitol Hill police officer or committed a violent crime, you will not be eligible? Why not make that a rule?
2: I expect that, because I'm not one of the commissioners setting up the rules,
1: you're,
2: I expect
1: you're appointing
2: that there will
1: four
2: be
1: of the five members, aren't you, Mr. Attorney General?
2: Pardon me?
1: You're appointing four of the five members.
2: I am appointing
1: all five
2: members.
1: You can simply set up the rules. I would hope you would make a rule that anyone convicted of assaulting a police officer of violent crime is simply not eligible. They should not apply.
0: Senator Van Hollen later questioned Acting Attorney General Todd Blanche about his personal role in the agreement.
1: So you're not going to submit this proposal to any federal judge or independent?
2: There is no judge.
1: Any independent authority?
2: What does that mean, an independent authority?
1: It means not somebody who's getting to pick five of the members who is the president's former personal attorney.
10: That would be somebody who would be independent.
11: I'm the acting attorney general, okay? And the fact that I used to be President Trump's lawyer is just a fact, but I'm the acting attorney general. So don't say the president's former personal lawyer will do something. The acting attorney general will do something.
10: Mr. Attorney General, you are acting today like the president's personal attorney, and that's the whole problem. You've got his whole, you have a whole banner of his face hanging over the Department of Justice, and you and everybody else walks under it. And you are acting like you're his current personal attorney. Mr. Chairman, I have no further questions.
0: This all comes as CNN has revealed Todd Blanche was told last year to recuse himself from Justice Department matters involving Trump, citing ethics concerns. We're joined now by David K. Johnston, professor at Rochester Institute of Technology and Law, Journalism and Criminal Justice, Pulitzer Prize-winning investigative reporter, co-founder of D.C. Report. He's the author of three books on Trump, including The Big Cheat, How Donald Trump Fleeced America and Enriched Himself and His Family. David K. Johnston, thanks for joining us again. Can you respond to these developments, the so-called anti-weaponization fund and the Trump family and President Trump himself being protected from any future investigation into their finances and corruption?
12: Well, this is dictatorship in action. Donald Trump had declared himself to be our dictator shortly after resuming office last year. He has been acting like a dictator. Now, he hasn't fully consolidated his power, and there are various places where people have pushed back on him, but he is conducting himself as a dictator. And what he now has is a fund with an interesting number, $1.776 billion, to arm his goon squads, people like the Oath Keepers and the Proud Boys, to carry out acts of violence or intimidation against people on his behalf with no accountability for who receives this money, no rationale for it. And he's able to do this because, at least for the moment, our Constitution doesn't have adequate safeguards to address what happens when you have the third generation head of a four generation white collar crime boss in the White House and his personal lawyer, who by law is still Donald Trump's lawyer, Blanche, as the acting attorney general.
0: Talk about this fund again. $1.776 billion. Of course, I emphasize that because it's 1776.
12: Well, under this fund, a five-member board appointed by Todd Blanche, the acting attorney general, would decide who gets the money. There would be no public notification of this and accounting for it, only a confidential report to Todd Blanche or whoever is attorney general at the time. There's no rules that would prohibit, as Senator Von Hollen pointed out, those who assaulted police officers from receiving money. And this is simply a slush fund to pay a criminal enforcement arm, a violent arm of Trump's supporters to intimidate people. And remember, Donald Trump always described his failed effort to overthrow our government in 2021 as a day of love. Only Donald Trump and people who believe that he should be our dictator would, of course, see it that way.
0: Let's go back to Tuesday's Senate hearing. Acting Attorney Todd Blanche, Acting Attorney General Todd Blanche, was questioned by Senator Chris Coons of Delaware.
10: Has it ever happened that a sitting president sued his own government for $10 billion and then directed the settlement of the case and the establishment of a payout fund?
11: Not that I'm aware of, but there's a lot of things that President Trump's the first of. No president had been indicted 1, 2, 3, 4, 5,
10: correct,
11: 6, 7, 8 times either.
10: Correct. No president's been indicted. And will you commit that none of this money will go to President Trump's campaign donors?
11: I am not committing to anything beyond the settlement agreement itself. When you say campaign donors, that they are not excluded from seeking compensation.
10: Last question. Weaponized. During police week, I heard from a number of law enforcement friends who found it appalling that there was the possibility that folks like the Oath Keepers, the Proud Boys, who had assaulted
13: Capitol police officers could receive multi-million dollar payouts from this fund. Will you commit that no one who has been convicted of assaulting a police officer will receive a payout from this fund?
11: So I share the concerns that apparently members of law enforcement gave to you last week, although none of this was announced last week, so that's surprising. But
13: they had heard rumors that there would be a settlement fund.
11: Okay. But anybody can apply. The commission will set, the commissioners will set rules, I'm sure. That's not for me to set. That's for the commissioners. And whether an individual at Oath Keeper, as you just mentioned, applies for compensation, is anybody in this country can apply.
0: And of course, it was pointed out that the administration, Todd Blunt,

0: Donald Trump is, in fact, a criminal level tax cheat. Now, this is not the only avenue to address Donald Trump's tax cheating. And this is a man who we know from the tax returns that have been made public because of the House Democrats led by Richard Neal and the leak, as well as the ones I found in the public record, that Donald Trump has been creating non-existent companies, just made up fictitious companies, and taking tax losses that reduced his taxes for all the way back to at least 1984. That's a pattern of criminal behavior that establishes what's called mens rea or criminal intent. Now, the Manhattan District Attorney Alvin Bragg or the New York State Attorney General Letitia James, they can go after Trump over his state and city taxes. And twice in the past, judges have found that Donald Trump committed tax fraud. These were civil, not criminal cases. They included Trump forging the signature of his tax preparer, his longtime tax lawyer and tax accountant, which could have been prosecuted as a crime. And I've written a piece, it ran in the New York Daily News 3 years ago, showing how Alvin Bragg could easily get Donald Trump convicted of criminal tax fraud if he would bring such a case. And of course, they can also pursue it civilly. But as it stands, Donald Trump basically will now not have to pay the what the New York Times estimates is more than $100 million, and I think that's a very conservative number, in taxes that from the past. And he will get a walk on what are clearly, from the released tax returns, felony-level tax crimes.
1: On Tuesday, Vice President J.D. Vance held an unusual press conference at the White House. He was questioned about Trump's stock trades by Andrew Feinberg, the White House correspondent at The Independent.
2: How can you and your administration argue to Americans that you're cleaning up corruption, you're preventing fraud, you're fighting the sorts of things that harm people and people's financial situations, when the president seems to be talking up stocks that he owns, selling them and enriching himself?
3: The president doesn't sit at the Oval Office on his computer on his like Robinhood account buying and selling stocks. That's absurd. He has independent wealth advisors who manage his money. He is a wealthy person. He has had success in business. He's not making these stock trades himself. And your question imputes that. It doesn't say it exactly, but a reasonable person listening to that question would assume the president is sitting around and doing that. He's not. Second of all, you're right. I am a big fan of banning members of Congress from trading stocks. So is the President of the United States. All of us believe that nobody should be taking proprietary information gained from public service and buying and selling stocks. We want to ban that process.
1: He answered that question after attacking the questioner. But David K. Johnston, if you can talk about President Trump's stock trades, how much he's made, and responding to Vance saying is not as if he's doing it himself on his own computer.
0: Well, that's a complete red herring that he's not doing it on his computer. What we want to know is what kind of information did the purchasers on Trump's behalf, the brokers and agents, have about events that were going to happen? Why is the Trump administration not looking into these enormous commodities and stock bets that were placed 15, 20 minutes before major White House announcements that influenced the market? We see no sign that that's being pursued. And of course, if the Trump administration thinks members of Congress shouldn't be allowed to trade stocks, and I think that's what the law should be, why isn't he following his own belief? And the reason is, of course, Donald, who I've known and covered for almost 40 years, doesn't believe the rules apply to him. He believes he's special. He believes that the rest of us are all idiots unless we support him, and that no law applies to him because of his special status in the world. And when I said in 2011, Donald thinks that he should run not just America, but the whole world, there were various people who mocked me. What did Donald Trump say about a year ago? I run the country and the whole world. He sees himself as the world dictator. So why would he be troubled by little things like trading in stocks when he's in the White House, where those stock prices are influenced by his actions?
1: You've written three books on Donald Trump, David K. Johnston. You've

0: won two Pulitzer Prizes. What shocked you most about what has just been revealed?
1: Oh, the brazenness of closing the audit the way Todd Blanche did this. You notice Todd Blanche is the one who signed the letter. What that tells you is that no other lawyer in the Justice Department was going to put their reputation, if not their law license, at risk by signing this utterly corrupt agreement. Now, Todd Blanche remains Donald Trump's lawyer since the criminal trial where Trump was convicted on 34 felonies. So he has a conflict of interest. And one would hope that the New York State Bar would go after the law license of Todd Blanche. And a future administration, assuming we get past Trump's dictatorship, which I no longer think is a guaranteed event, could go into court and basically say to a judge, this agreement isn't worth the paper that it's written on. And attack this agreement. I think it is inherently corrupt. There is no controversy as the Constitution requires because the parties here are Donald Trump, an individual, and Donald Trump, the president of the United States. That's not a controversy. This is theft of taxpayer money, plain and simple.
0: David K. Johnston, professor, Rochester Institute of Technology and Law, Journalism and Criminal Justice, Pulitzer Prize-winning investigative reporter, co-founder of DC Report, author of three books on Trump, including The Big Cheat, How Donald Trump Fleeced America and Enriched Himself and His Family. Coming up, we look at Cuba as the Trump administration's reportedly preparing to indict the former Cuban president, Raul Castro. Stay with us.

0: Orlando Paz here on Democracy Now!, democracynow.org. I'm Amy Goodman. All eyes are on Miami today as the Trump administration's expected to unseal an indictment against the former Cuban president Raul Castro, who is 94 years old. Multiple outlets are reporting the forthcoming indictment will detail charges against Castro related to the 1996 shootdown of two airplanes operated by the Miami-based exile group Brothers to the Rescue, in which four people were killed. Castro was Cuba's defense minister at the time of the incident. The Department of Justice is holding an event to honor the victims at the Miami Freedom Tower this afternoon, according to an invitation reviewed by Reuters. Today also marks Cuban Independence Day, as recognized by the United States and celebrated by many Cuban Americans. The Cuban government commemorates Cuban independence on a separate date in October. The indictment would be the latest escalation in an ongoing pressure campaign against the Cuban government. Last week, CIA Director John Ratcliffe traveled to Havana to meet with Cuban officials a day after Cuba announced it had run out of diesel and fuel oil due to the U.S. blockade and sanctions. On Tuesday, as President Trump was showing gathered reporters his White House ballroom construction project, a journalist asked the president if a diplomatic deal can be reached with Cuba. Here's how Trump responded.
1: With Cuba? I think so. Yeah, I think so. I am very prone toward the Cuban Americans. They've been incredible people. Many of them have lost family members. They've been very badly hurt themselves. They've been in prison. They've come to this country and they've been very successful. The Cuban American people in Miami, I mean, they are amazing people. Most of them are in Miami, in Florida, but mostly in Miami. I'm very, very prone to helping them. I mean, I think I got 97% of that vote.
0: For more, we're joined by two guests, and Havana independent journalist Ed Augustine is with us. He's reported from Havana for over a decade. His recent piece for The New York Times headlined, "Cuban patients are dying because of U.S. blockade, doctors say." And from Cape Cod, we're joined by Peter Kornbluh, Cuba specialist at the National Security Archive, co-author of Back Channel to Cuba, The Hidden History of Negotiations Between Washington and Havana. Kornbluh's new piece for The Nation is headlined, "The CIA Goes to Cuba." In a moment, we're going to talk about the CIA director just recently going to Cuba. But first, Ed Augustine, describe the conditions on the ground in Cuba and what you understand is happening today. The possible U.S. indictment against the 94-year-old former Cuban president, Raul Castro.
2: In Cuba, it's very clear to any of us here that we're witnessing an unfolding humanitarian crisis, which has been long in the creation, largely man-made, but which is now getting worse every passing day. Why? We're now 4 months into an oil blockade imposed by the Trump administration. And in those 4 months, only one Russian oil tanker carrying just over 700,000 barrels of oil and a trickle of oil from Florida that only goes to the private sector has come in. And anyone with common sense, regardless of political ideology, can see that a country that doesn't have oil in this day and age can't run, can't sustain life. And so I just come back from a reporting trip in eastern Cuba. Eastern Cuba is far poorer than where I'm speaking from you today in Havana, the capital. And it's harrowing to see results. It's harrowing to see the immiseration of the entire population, almost the entire population, particularly the vulnerable. So a few examples. Hunger is rising in Cuba. 10 years ago, Cuba was one of the only countries in Latin America, according to UNICEF, to have all but eliminated child malnutrition. Well, child malnutrition is growing. And I was speaking to farmers in the East who have brand new tractors donated to them by the UN World Food Program, can't use them. Haven't had any diesel since February. And I was speaking to the UN Special Rapporteur on the Right to Food. She warned of a growing food crisis that could potentially result in not just malnutrition and undernutrition, but widespread hunger if this goes on. Other diplomats here worry about starvation. The right to water. Electricity in Cuba is overwhelmingly produced by petrol, and electricity is used to pump 80% of the water in the islands. According to Cuban authorities, over 1 million of people in the country already go without drinking water in their own house. They tend to, you know, rely on neighbors and the local church, things like that, go down the road to go to a well to get it. That number is rocketing up because there's no fuel to pump the water. I was in an extraordinary situation in 18-story high-rises in Santiago de Cuba, Cuba's second city, the main city in the east, where because the power cuts are now running about 20 hours a day, people can't cook. They used to cook with electricity, with an electric pot. They used to cook with cooking gas, but the cooking gas came from Venezuela in the case of Santiago. And so what happens now is that the rich are cooking with charcoal, which basically costs us a Cuban salary for a month to get, so they have less access to food. And the poor who can't afford it need to walk down the motorway with a machete, chop some wood, and walk back with it over their, with their, over their shoulder in order to be able to cook. And very poor people I spoke to are simply just going to mounting piles of trash that are mounting because there's no diesel to move it away. Obviously, a terrible public health risk in terms of dengue and rodents and other diseases that can be there. They're just going and picking up cardboard. And to see people cooking in high rises where ventilation is not good, with soot everywhere because of charcoal, cardboard and wood, it's harrowing. People are coughing while they are cooking. One lady I spoke to, the water, when it comes, she uses it to throw over her kitchen to try and get some of the stench away. The curtains are yellow and full of soot. And many people now are just eating one meal a day. Again, even the food that's being produced, it's not getting to the cities increasingly because there's no diesel to transport it. So what we're seeing is the immiseration of pretty much an entire population, people like me, foreign correspondents, rich Cubans, Cubans that receive remittances from Miami. They're doing okay because the private sector's grown a lot in recent years. But it's the collective punishment of a population, particularly targeting poor Black communities, pregnant women, children, and the elderly.
0: Your headline piece in the New York Times, Cuban patients are dying because of U.S. blockade, doctors say. We're talking about an island, Cuba, that was once renowned for its universal health care system, known for its sending its own doctors abroad to help in times of emergency. Can you talk about the crisis in the hospitals of Cuba?
2: Yeah. So for that article, I spoke to over a dozen public health experts in largely U.S. Ivy League universities, and I spoke to a great many Cuban doctors. I've reported on health here for a number of years, and so I've got a lot of contacts there. It was difficult to get people to go on record, the Cuban doctors, because Cuba is a very proud country, and not too long ago it mastered itself. It was boasted about how good it was at health. And it talked about itself as a health powerhouse. And so this is painful for Cuban authorities to admit, and it was difficult to get people to go on record, but eventually I did. What they're telling me is very, very clear. People are dying as a result of the oil blockade. That would be happening in any country if you don't allow oil in. Okay, so for example, I spoke to an anesthesiologist in the main pediatric hospital in the country. Because of the lack of oil, fewer mothers are getting to the pediatric hospital with their children because they simply can't get there. Sometimes when he is operating, the power goes out and has gone out mid-operation, where he's operating kids that can be babies rather, that can be weeks old, and has to maintain their vital maintain them alive without a screen to look at their vital signs before the backup power system kicks in. I spoke to vaccine developers who tell me that production of the Cuban medication is down to lower than 20% of what it ought to be because there's simply no diesel in the production plants. Vicente Veres, perhaps Cuba's most famous vaccine developer, Cuba was the only country in Latin America to come up with its own COVID vaccines, and they're damn good. They're as good as the Pfizer vaccine, having 90% efficacy. He told me, Ed, I went into public health so that my children and grandchildren would have nothing to envy of children in the developed world. And that's what we achieved. Cuba currently has higher vaccination rates for most diseases than the United States. He told me, Ed, I am now worried about the future of my grandchildren. He told me that I am worried that the vaccines that we have stored in polyclinics might spoil. They have to be kept refrigerated. Thankfully, due to a lot of international solidarity and due to the Cuban government's prioritization of health, there's been a lot of solar panels going up, and as far as I can see, it's a hospital down the road, the main hospitals and clinics are getting solar panels, and now in many cases, those vaccines are safe for now. But those vaccines also need to be stored in warehouses, and they need to be transported. And so it's very, very clear as a bell, speaking to Cuban vaccine developers and pharmacists and surgeons and doctors that this oil blockade is killing. Public health specialists that I spoke to said the main group it kills is children. If you look at sanctions more broadly, not just an oil blockade, but sanctions, there was an important article in the Lancet Global Health, prestigious health journal last year, which for the first time shows causation, not just correlation, causation between sanctions and death. And this was not just Cuba, it was a global study, biggest study ever done like that. And it found that 51% of those killed by sanctions around the world are children under five. Life is the most fragile when it's first, when it first comes into the world. And so wherever you look, there is death and suffering as a direct result. And this is just in hospitals. If you broaden out to food and charcoal and lack of water, there's a myriad of other consequences wherever you look.
0: Ed Augustine is an independent journalist based in Cuba for the last 13 years. We'll link to your piece in the New York Times, headlined Cuban patients are dying because of U.S. blockade, doctors say, speaking to us from Havana. We are also joined by Peter Kornbluh, Cuba specialist at the National Security Archive, author of Back Channel to Cuba. If you can talk, Peter, about both the CIA going to Cuba, you just wrote a piece in The Nation about this, the director going there, and the imminent indictment, as is being reported by multiple media outlets, of the 94-year-old former president, Raul Castro.
3: Yeah, Amy, this is the 1-2 punch of U.S. aggression against Cuba, which is escalating dramatically over the last week. You had the director of the CIA, a CIA that has a long history of covert operations to roll back the Cuban Revolution, going all the way back to the early 60s, to the Bay of Pigs operations in 1960-61, going to Cuba on a diplomatic trip, an overt mission, to give the Cubans an ultimatum. And that ultimatum essentially had several parts. One is, you remember what happened in Venezuela. You have to take Donald Trump very seriously. Two is, the United States wants it to be clear to you that we don't want to see mass migration as this humanitarian crisis that Ed has just described evolves, and we don't want to see repression when the discontent and frustration of the Cuban people boils over. And finally, you have a dwindling window in which we are going to continue to talk to you. Essentially, military options are on the table and coming soon. Literally, as the CIA director was leaving, the Department of Justice leaked to the press that an indictment of Raul Castro was coming today at 1 o'clock at the Freedom Tower in Miami. This is going to be an extraordinary event on May 20th, Independence Day in Cuban history. It's going to generate a tremendous attention. And let me just say that the indictment of Raul Castro for the shoot down of the Brothers to the Rescue planes more than 30 years ago accomplishes three important things for the Trump administration. It sends a bone of red meat to the rabidly anti-Castro Miami community. It gives them a significant victory. Politicians have been pushing very hard for years for the indictment of Raul Castro. Two, this sends a clear warning to the Cubans. It's almost psychological warfare against the Cuban leadership. This is the MO, the modus operandi that the United States used in the case of Nicolas Maduro in Venezuela. Trump indicted him and then went in and seized him. And here, trumped up charges, if you will, against Raul Castro basically sets the stage for the same type of operation as it would be perceived in Cuba and around the world. And finally, just as Trump did in Venezuela, he will circumvent the War Powers Act if he attacks Cuba and simply tell Congress that this is a law enforcement operation. Any special forces attempt to go in and seize or assassinate Raul Castro. And that is what I think you can expect to see in the coming days.
0: Explain who Brothers to the Rescue are, founded by Jose Basulto, a CIA operative, as reported by the Miami Herald, who admitted to committing terrorist acts against Cuba in the past, like firing a cannon at a hotel.
3: Right. Well, that firing of that cannon in the hotel, Basulto was on a speedboat. He was a Bay of Pigs veteran. He was trying to assassinate Fidel Castro at that time. And years later, during the Balsero crisis, the rafting crisis, after the collapse of the Soviet Union, when Cuba was experiencing another extraordinary humanitarian crisis, thousands of people were fleeing. And Basulto, who's a pilot, created an organization called Brothers to the Rescue. And they started out in 1992, 93, flying what are called spotting missions over the Florida Straits, identifying small rafts, alerting the U.S. Coast Guard that those rafts were out there and needed to be helped. It was a humanitarian mission. But once the Clinton administration settled, negotiated an end to the Balsero crisis with the Cuban government of Fidel Castro, Balsero then turned his Brothers to the Rescue into a provocation mission instead of a humanitarian mission. And his flights continued, but they started to overfly Cuban territory, dropping leaflets and chatzkas over the heads of the Cuban people. And then Basulto would land back in Florida and crow about his ability to intrude on U.S. On Cuban airspace. We want confrontation, is one of the things he told, I believe, NBC News at the time. And these provocative flights continued. And U.S. officials got involved, pressing the FAA to kind of clip Basulto's wings and stop these flights from taking place. The FAA dilly-dallied, the Federal Aviation Administration dilly-dallied in its investigation. And even though U.S. officials, including White House officials, pressed the FAA to block his flights because the Cubans were threatening to shoot these flights down, the flights continued, and the final flight on February 24th, 1996, resulted in the Cuban Air Force rocketing two of these Cessna planes and killing four members of Brothers to the Rescue.
0: Mm-hmm. And this was under the Clinton government. Finally, Peter Kornbluh, as you look at what happened with Venezuela, people hardly talk about the fact that the Venezuelan president and the first lady are imprisoned here in New York. What you see happening, President Lula of Brazil just said President Trump assured him there would not be an invasion.
3: Well, you know, an invasion is one thing. A U.S. invasion and occupation of Cuba is one thing. Perhaps that is not, I think, the immediate goal and priority of the Trump administration. But an attack on Cuba, a special forces operation to seize or assassinate Raul Castro, is certainly on the table. And a series of strategic surgical strikes on Cuban targets, military targets, attempting essentially to kill the leadership of the Cuban military, are also quite on the table. This has been reported by Politico and CBS and other outlets recently. And obviously, if you look at what the U.S. military has been doing recently with surveillance flights over Cuba and other warnings to the Cuban government that their time is running out, it is absolutely clear that the U.S. military is preparing contingency operations in case Trump's impatience runs out because Cuba has not met his imperial demands fast enough.
0: Peter Kornbluh, I want to thank you for being with us, of the National Security Archive, co-author of Back Channel to Cuba, The Hidden History of Negotiations Between Washington and Havana. We'll link to your nation piece, The CIA Goes to Cuba. Coming up, executions around the world have surged to a 44-year high. We'll speak with Amnesty's Iran researcher, where the number of executions doubled last year. Stay with us.

0: Juliette Venegas in our Democracy Now! Studio. This is Democracy Now! I'm Amy Goodman. We end today's show looking at the death penalty. Amnesty International has found global executions surged to a 44-year high last year. The spike in executions driven by Iran, where 2,100 people were executed, more than double the number there in 2024. We're joined now by Rahab Arini, human rights lawyer and researcher on Iran for Amnesty International, contributed to the new Amnesty International Global Report on Death Sentence and Executions in 2025. Raha, talk about what happened in Iran in the last year.
1: Hello, Amy. Thank you for having me. Iran has been the second executioner in the world for decades. However, even by the authorities' own grim record, 2025 was a horrific year. We have recorded the highest number of executions carried out in Iran since the early 1980s. And this is in a context where the Iranian authorities have intensified the use of the death penalty as a tool of political repression to create a climate of fear and intimidation in the society and deter dissent. We documented the execution of over 2,100 people in 2025. Around half of them are for drug-related offenses, which affect the most impoverished sectors of the Iranian society. We also documented an increased use of the death penalty against protesters, dissidents, and those accused of espionage who face grossly unfair trials before revolutionary courts in Iran.
0: You mentioned Iran is number two. Let's talk about number one. Amnesty notes that 2025 death penalty count doesn't include thousands of executions in China that the organization believes have been carried out, remaining the world's top executioner, Raha.
1: China has kept the number of executions that it carries out every year a state secret. And as a result, even though Amnesty believes that thousands of executions take place in China every year, we are unable to provide a minimum credible figure. A number of states in the world, including China, Saudi Arabia, the U.S., are the largest executioners in the world year after year. And they, along with Vietnam, North Korea, and 15 other countries, so all in all, 17 countries constitute a small minority in the world that keep insisting on the use of the death penalty as a tool of control and repression against this global trend toward the abolition of the death penalty. So the report on the one hand is grim because it shows this escalating use of the death penalty by a minority of states in the world, but it also shows that the global effort for the abolition of the death penalty has succeeded, as two-thirds of the countries in the world now have stopped using the death penalty in law or practice.
0: Finally, Rahab Arini, what is the effect of the U.S. and Israel bombing Iran when it comes to repression of Iranians?
1: People in Iran now are caught between unlawful Israeli and U.S. armed attacks on the one hand and deadly cycles of repression at the hands of Iran's own authorities. The attacks caused major civilian harm and intensified the economic hardship that people have faced in Iran for decades. And they just started weeks after people in Iran were in a state of collective shock, grief and trauma following the unprecedented January protest massacres. In the context of the armed conflict, the Iranian authorities have intensified the climate of repression and have used national security and armed conflict as a pretext to carry out further mass arbitrary arrests. Thousands of people have now been arrested, and they have also intensified the use of politically motivated death penalty cases. So since the armed conflict began in late February, there has been at least 32 politically motivated executions. They included young protesters who had been arrested just weeks earlier in January 2026, dissidents and those accused of espionage or collaboration with foreign governments, who usually face charges such as enmity against God or corruption on earth that are very vague and broad, and they fall under the jurisdiction of revolutionary courts that are fundamentally unfair and rely on torture, tainted confessions. So the situation now has become very dire, and people in Iran face dual atrocity risk.
0: We have to leave it there.
1: War crimes and crimes against...
0: Raha Bahraini, we thank you so much for being with us with Amnesty International. We'll link to the new Amnesty report. That does it for our show. I'll be at the IFC Center tonight for Steal the Story, Please, with Nermeen Sheikh.
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Those were excerpts from just a few of the many recordings we'll be featuring in this, the 13th and final episode in our series, No Regrets, The Music and Spirit of Billie Holiday. In this concluding episode, we'll explore Billie Holiday's everlasting influence on contemporary music, an influence that has inspired countless musicians from a variety of genres since her passing in 1959. But we're going to open with complete performances by each of the singers who spoke about Billie Holiday throughout this series. Each one took the time to give us their insights into Billie's music, and we'd like to thank them by opening this last episode with their musical tributes to Lady Day. I'm Rhonda Hamilton.

0: Throughout our series, you've heard comments by a number of contemporary musicians. They are Dede Bridgewater, Alan Harris, Diane Reeves, Andromeda Touré, Cassandra Wilson, Renee Marie, and Karen Allison. In another part of this program, we'll hear music from the pianist Lara Downs, whose voice was also heard in our series. Each of them has honored Billy's memory in these recordings. We'll begin with Lady Sings the Blues, interpreted by vocalist Dede Bridgewater, who not only covered Billie Holiday's music on record, but also played the lead role in the off-Broadway musical Lady Day, an experience that came to haunt Dede in a very personal way.
1: Because every time I would open my mouth, I sounded like her. Billie possessed me. Strange relationship. But I literally, when I would go on stage, I could feel a spirit take over. It was very, very strange.

0: That was Dee Dee Bridgewater from her album Eleanora Fagan, 1915 to 1959, to Billy with Love. And here's a recording of Mean to Me from series contributor Alan Harris, who performs with the Metropole Orchestra.
1: As a male vocalist, she's shown me that it's okay to be vulnerable. It's amazing. Yeah, I learned. I'm still learning from Billie Holiday.

0: Mean to Me, featuring Alan Harris and the Metropole Orchestra. Throughout her career, Billie Holiday recorded the Harry Woods classic, What a Little Moonlight Can Do, no fewer than 17 times. This is Diane Reeves' interpretation.
1: The most important thing is your honesty in the songs. And so Billie really taught me more than anything that it is not the instrument that makes the music, but your voice.
2: Ooh, what a little moonlight can do. Ooh, what a little moonlight can do for you. You're in love, your heart's a flutter. All day long you only stutter, 'cause your poor tongue just

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Wait a while till a little moonbeam comes peeping through. You'll get bold.

0: Billy's Blues, sung by Cassandra Wilson from her album Coming Forth by Day. As we've illustrated in our series, one of the most important and profound songs in Billie Holiday's repertoire was the unforgettable Strange Fruit, which some credit as the opening anthem of the African American Civil Rights Movement. Throughout her career, No Regrets contributor Renee Marie has demonstrated an uncanny proclivity for pairing songs from disparate places. Among those is her 2001 mashup recording of Strange Fruit, paired with an intro from the 1859 Southern anthem, Dixie.
1: I thought about my ancestors, and I thought about what my father went through. He was one of 17 children, and one of his brothers just disappeared one day. And like a week later, someone was lynched in Warrenton, my hometown, Warrenton, Virginia. And the body was so badly burned, they couldn't determine who it was. And so there's always been this speculation that it was my uncle. But yeah, that's where I turn to. You don't have to go far. The Strange Fruit brings it out of you, doesn't it?
2: Oh,

0: That was Renee Marie with her pairing of Dixie and Strange Fruit from her recording, Renee Marie, Vertigo. The last of the vocalists who contributed commentary to our series is singer, pianist, composer Karen Allison. Here is her interpretation of Good Morning Heartache.
1: In singing a song like Good Morning Heartache, I feel like I can get a small bit of Billie's influence. You know, she did it completely different than I do. And that's the way it should be. We should emulate our heroes, but not copy them. Absorb what they have to offer us, but not copy them. So I don't know that I have an idea that she comes through, that her style comes through and her influence comes through in me at all, auditorily, you know?

0: Karen Allison with Good Morning Heartache from her album Agite. In addition to the singers we've just heard from, Billie Holiday also had a compelling and enduring influence on succeeding generations of instrumentalists. Another of the contributors to this series is pianist Lara Downes, whose artistry defies categorization. Several years ago, she made a solo piano recording titled A Billie Holiday Songbook in homage to Lady Day.
1: I was a sad kid, and my childhood was kind of sad. So I think just finding that underlying sadness in her voice that's always there, no matter what she's singing about, like there's always this, you know, undercurrent of something dark, I think, and it grabbed me. It made sense to me. And it reassured me because it showed me that you can make something beautiful out of sadness.

0: That was Lara Downes performing I'll Be Around from her album, A Billie Holiday Songbook. I'm Rhonda Hamilton, and it has been my pleasure and my privilege to narrate this series, written by Willard Jenkins. I want to step out of my role as narrator and close with a few personal thoughts. Billie Holiday wrote in her book, Lady Sings the Blues, "If you find a tune that's got something to do with you, you don't have to evolve anything, you just feel it. And when you sing it, other people can feel something too." Well, that was Billie Holiday's gift. No one could convey a depth of feeling the way she did. She could express a song in such a way that you would never forget it. Even if you didn't understand the words, you understood the emotion behind those words. Billie Holiday fell in love with music when she was a little girl, listening to Louis Armstrong and Bessie Smith. It was music that sustained her through the trauma and unspeakable acts against her person that she endured during her childhood. And it was music that sustained her till the end. As we've learned in this series, even when it was evident to those around her that her health was failing, she still wanted to perform. Perhaps because music was always where or how she could find the spiritual sustenance to go on. When she was singing, she could go to another place. And for those brief moments, escape to a world she created, a world that was safe and beautiful, a world where she could not be harmed. Frank Sinatra has often been hailed as the greatest interpreter of American popular song, but Sinatra himself said, "It is Billie Holiday who was and still remains the greatest single musical influence on me." You know, when I was a kid, I didn't appreciate Billie Holiday. The sound of her voice wasn't necessarily appealing to my childish ears, and it wasn't until I matured that I was able to truly appreciate how great she was and how Billie Holiday inhabited a song. We hope that this series will inspire you to listen to more of Lady Day's music and share it with people you know, young people in particular, and help them to understand that Billie Holiday was an innovator and indeed a genius. We've heard in this program how contemporary artists have been influenced by and paid tribute to Billie Holiday. But what about the next generation? What about very young people? Will they be made aware of Billie Holiday and be influenced by her? Well, here's a possible answer to that question. To end this program and our entire series, we came upon a children's book called Mr. and Lady Day, Billie Holiday and the Dog Who Loved Her. It's all based on Billie's love of dogs. We also discovered a precocious 8-year-old young lady from Maryland who's going to read it for us. Her name is Molly Kleffman. As you'll hear, she clearly has an affinity for Billie's life story. But will she grow to love Billie Holiday and perhaps follow in her footsteps? Time will tell. Here's Molly.
1: Mr. and Lady Day, Billie Holiday and the Dog Who Loved Her, by Amy Noveski, illustrated by Vanessa Brantley Newton. Billie Holiday loved to sing. As a girl, she sang along to her favorite songs on a borrowed gramophone. She dreamed of being a star. And a star she became, the great Lady Day. But sometimes stars don't feel like shining. They need someone to listen. That's what friends are for. Lady Day's dogs were her best friends of all. There were lots of dogs in Lady Day's life. The poodle she carried in her coat pocket and the brown and white beagle. The chihuahuas, Chiquita and Pepe, she fed with the baby bottle. There was the Great Dane named Gypsy and the wire-haired terrier, Bessie May Mucho, who wagged her tail like a metronome. Raja Ravoy, the sad mutt she gave the grandest name, would wander off, but he always found his way home. And then there was a boxer named Mister. Mister and Lady Day were rarely apart. She knit him sweaters and cloaked him in a mink coat. She cooked for him and took him on midnight walks. She sang to him, "Sugar, I call my baby my sugar." Mister was Lady's favorite. Someday, she'd have a house in the country filled with dogs. Life would be good. Mister would be there. He always was. When Lady performed at Glamour's Harlem clubs, Mister sat beside her before the show. Porters brought him plates of thick steak and bowls of water. Later, he stayed with Lady in her dressing room while she pinned flowers in her hair. He kept fans at a polite distance. When it was time for her to sing, Mister would lead a nervous Lady to the stage and wait for her in the wings. Lady was famous for singing the blues, but the sadness of her songs didn't matter to Mister. As long as he could hear her, he was happy. Then, just when her career was at the top, Lady got into trouble. She had to leave home for a year and a day, and Mister couldn't come. Lady knew what it was like to be left, and it made her heart sick. She promised Mister she'd be home soon. But when she looked into his sad eyes, she wasn't sure she'd ever see him again. While Lady was gone, she wrote letters and knit sweaters, but she did not sing. Singing was about feeling, and she did not feel a thing. When it was finally time to return, she wondered if Mister would be there. Would he remember her at all? Then there he was, running down the platform. Mister leaped on Lady, knocking her down. Someone screamed and everyone scattered, but soon a crowd gathered. It's Billie Holiday! And Lady's homecoming was as bright as a paparazzo's flashbulb. Lady couldn't go home just yet. On the front porch at a friend's farm, she rehearsed. It was time for her to sing again, whether she felt like it or not. In just 10 days, she'd have her biggest show ever at New York City's Carnegie Hall. Lady was afraid. She'd heard the rumor that the great Billie Holiday was through. Was it true? On the night of the big show, the concert hall glowed. At midnight, the house lights dimmed, and a spotlight as full as the moon appeared. Slowly, Lady walked to center stage. The hall so quiet, you could hear her heels click. Lady trembled. Where was Mister? Was he waiting in the wings? As the band's notes began, Lady lifted her chin. And when the great Billie Holiday sang, everyone and a dog held their breath and listened.

You've been listening to the 13th and final episode of our series, No Regrets, The Music and Spirit of Billie Holiday. This program was written by Willard Jenkins, who also chose the music and conducted the interviews heard throughout. The producer and mix engineer was Steve Robinson. The mastering engineer was Paul Tedeschini. The script for Episode 7 was written by Lewis Porter, who also chose the music for that program. We'd like to take time now to thank all of those who contributed comments and insights for this series. They are Karen Allison, Dee Dee Bridgewater, Angela Davis, Lara Downs, Dr. Farah Jasmine Griffin, Corky Hale, Alan Harris, Molly Kleffman, Renee Marie, the late Dan Morgenstern, Robert O'Mealy, Fred Plotkin, Adam Clayton Powell III, Diane Reeves, Beth Roars, the late Phil Schaap, Andromeda Touré, and Cassandra Wilson. Throughout this series, you've heard comments by people who worked with or knew Billie Holiday. People like Joe Jones, John Hammond, Billy Taylor, Count Basie, and many others. Those interviews were recorded by Linda Kuhl and used with permission of MultiPrizes, LLC. Linda Kuhl recorded hundreds of interviews with people who knew Billie in preparation for a book she was planning to write. Her untimely passing prevented her from writing that book, but we thank her for her dedication to helping document Billie Holiday's life. Special thanks to Savage Content. The executive producer of No Regrets, The Music and Spirit of Billie Holiday is Kent Savage. Information about this series and many other programs can be found at savagecontent.com, where you'll also find the names of the musicians who performed on each of the recordings on this program. That's savagecontent.com. I'm Rhonda Hamilton. Now.

0: 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Davis was one of the most influential figures of the 20th century, transforming music, fashion, and art. His life was complex, marked both by amazing accomplishment, like being one of the founders of bebop, and marred by incidents of domestic violence. Our special will unpack all of that. That's All Blues, a Miles Dewey Davis centennial birthday celebration, beginning at 5 a.m. on Tuesday, May 26th, on WPFW, your station for jazz and justice.
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Chaque mercredi, 7h pour 8h, nous saluons tout auditeur nous sous Balade FM, Clean FM, Radio Force, Radio Internationale d'Haïti, tout réseau média Progressivio. Bonsoir Lou, bonsoir Andy. For this evening, we want to take some time to briefly look at some of the stuff that made headlines regarding Haiti. And then we'll spend the bulk of the hour looking at the new minimum wage that the Alex Didier Fizeme administration has just passed, and how that will impact the community and, of course, the textile industry workers in Ouanaminthe who's been on strike since the month of April, who are unsatisfied with the current increase in minimum wage. We will also talk a bit about Haitian Flag Day. As you know, May 18th was 223 years since the Haitian flag was created on May 18th in Arcaye. But then also today is May 20, the true Haitian flags, the black and red flag that Dessalines created and given to the country after our independence on May 20, 1805. And today is the anniversary of that moment. So we want to take some time to make the link connections between the flag created in May 1803 and the flag that the emperor gave to us after our independence in 1805, why it's important to look at. We'll also look at the issue of TPS. There are some efforts being pushed forward in Congress, particularly in the Senate area, to gain support for extension of TPS. The GFS force has a new major general who has arrived in Haiti as the commanding officer for the force. We'll look at that as well. And DGCL has expressed that they are encountering insecurity challenges preventing them from repairing some of the lines that are down in Saint-Marc and Gonaïves. There is a new national campaign for all of the school for children ages 6 to 14 to receive the diphtheria vaccinations, because there has been an outbreak in Haiti and some children have already lost their lives. Minister for Haitian Women's, Ms. Pedrika Saint-Jean, had an activity where they are launching a new project to get women who have reduced mobility involved in improving their socioeconomic conditions and get their involvement and participation in the political process. And then one of the things that I was researching to prepare for the show this afternoon, I came across this brief excerpt where there is a U.S. firm visiting Haiti who met with the Minister of Defense, Mr. Mario André Sol, and they will be evaluating Vetière as a place for temporary shelters. And when we come back, we will discuss all of that. In note of May 18th, and today, May 20, as we push our flag forward, and also very important, the roster for the Haitian national team for the World Cup is out. I am very proud of that, and we'll talk about that a little bit later. Pour communauté haïtienne, nous gen kek bagay nou vle diskute pou aswa, tant que nous connaît 18 mai, c'était 223 ans fête drapeau qui était fête 18 mai 1803, mais jodi en tout, c'est 20 mai, c'est 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
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Entre-temps, en attendant yon nouveau rendition de Drapomenan et que Bello fait ensemble avec Zamelio. We're gonna listen to Drapom. It's a second version by Bello and Friends. And then when we come back, we'll continue our conversations dealing with the flag, the GFS force, and Mario Andresol as a Minister of Interior in this new American firm who's looking at using Vertier as a site to put tent.

Collé en ma paume, stick under my skin. That's the song. It's a version 2 by Bello and Friend. It's a beautiful rendition as we celebrate 23 years rather since the creations of the blue and red flags in Acaya in 1803. So the story is that the French flag is blue, white, and red. So when our ancestors were having this political gathering in Acaya, Dessalines took the flag and ripped out the white part and provided the two pieces. It was a Grand Guiton who chose Catherine Flon to be the woman who saw the blue and the red together, creating the first flag for the indigenous army to have a flag that they can identify with while they go to battles to become an independent nation. At the time when the blue and red flag was created in May 18, 1803, Saint-Domingue was not independent yet, and the country was not called Haiti, yet. So after our independence on January 1st, 1804, our ancestors provided and put together a constitution, what I call the blueprints for Haiti, Haiti's birth certificate. So in May 1805, our founding father, Jean-Jacques Dessalines, provided a new constitution along with a new flag. And in that first constitution for the newly independent nations, the colors were changed from blue and red to black and red. The black, of course, representing the black people who give their life to create this country, and then the red for the blood who was shed. So today we have the blue and the red flag with the white piece in the center with the palms. So when the first flag was created, the blue and the red, it didn't have that centerpiece together. So after the assassinations of the emperor in 1806, that's when the new flag, the blue and the red, came back. That's, I call it Pétion's flag. But the true flag, if we're looking at Haiti becoming an independent nation as of 1804, the flag Dessalines gave us in 1805 was the black and the red flag. So for today, for all the Haitians who understand what it meant for Dessalines to provide a new flag for the nations to represent the black race who pushed forward to end slavery, to start this whole process of equality, to start that whole process, that this word that we like using so much these days, human rights. So you can thank this genius who created that flags and who saw humans as being people who needed to be protected and not be in chain and not stay captured. So I honor our founding father and thank him every day that I breathe, because today if I'm able to speak behind a mic, if I'm able to bring my voice through your device, if I'm able to walk around and travel and keep my head up high, I have to say thank you to Jean-Jacques Dessalines, because he gives a lot. Thank you to all the ancestors who give a lot to allow us to be a free nation. So today, as a nation, when we finally sit at the table to begin discussing what our future is going to look like, I think we do need to come to conclusions in terms of what our flag is going to be and make it a unison thing. So today we honor the blue and the red flags. That's what everybody is carrying. So our flag went through different transitions, different government, where sometimes they use the blue and the red, and other time they use the black and the red. So that's for another story times. But it's important to remember that these two flags that we have in Haiti, and they each symbolize different things. We look into that as we look at
Flag Days. Flag Days is important. It says, it talk about a nation being independent. But then today we are talking about international forces coming back on Haitian soil. The sole purpose of becoming an independent nation and the one true oath our founding father had asked of us was to make sure that no other foreign forces will come on Haitian soil, leading or deciding for us what must happen with that piece of land or the people on that land. So today we have a GFS force that's supposed to come to Haiti. As you know, we've discussed that on the show, and that force is something that's been pushed by the U.S. Demanding the puppet governments in Haiti to endorse it. And the current Prime Minister, Alex Didier Fils-Aimé, has had great support and talk about it in every interview he's conducted, that he is with that force moving forward. So this 5,500 force was supposed to come on the ground. They started coming on April 1st, as Mr. Chargé d'Affaires Henry Rooster had made his announcement on multiple interviews as well. So the people who have arrived in Haiti so far are soldiers from Chad, Guatemala, El Salvador. They have not yet reached that 5,500. There's about 800 troops so far in the country. And the new commander for the GFS force is none other than Major General Edenabat Batsuri, who will be commanding the force. Whether or not this new force will provide security, that's a different story. So the Major General is replacing Godfrey Otunge. He was the commanding officer from Kenya. Most of the Kenyans have left the Haiti. As you know, the Kenyans were leading the multinational security support mission, the MSS, which again was another force pushed by the US. We were promised security. Security did not come. So we'll wait and see whether this MFS force will actually bring security. So since the arrival of this MFS force in Haiti since April, we are now in the middle of May. There hasn't been much progress. The gangs continue to gain territory and terrify the Haitian populations. So with that, we move into this, what I mentioned earlier, of an American firm visiting Vertiere. The Minister of Foreign Affairs, Mario Andresol, is a former soldier in the Haitian army. He was also police chief in the Haitian National Police. Everybody has always seen him as some expert in security who could bring changes. But he was nominated as public security head for some years with Alex Didier Fils-Aimé. We did not see any changes. And then when Fils-Aimé decided, you know, he's now going to be the sole president and prime minister in Haiti, he nominated Mario Andresol to be the Minister of Defense. So I was shocked to learn today that this American firm engaged in discussion to look at technical discussion regarding the evaluation of temporary infrastructure at the site in Vertiere. So they are looking to put mess halls. They will put dorms, medical facilities in anticipation of mass training for new soldiers. Vertiere is the place where we had the major battle. This is the place where Dessalines stood at a mountain or hill and sent forward his army with Capral Amor in the front on his horse. This is where we fought the last battle. This is where we stood with the Napoleon's army and tell him that we are who we are as a people and we will take our freedom. This is where we end that battle. This is where we declare our independence on that November 18, 1803. It is a sacred place that should be protected, that should be honored. And as we are looking at Flag Days, to have the Minister of Defense in Haiti,
a former Haitian police, a former head of Haiti, Haitian police officer, working with American firms to build dorms. They could find another site if they wanted to do that. If they want to put shelters for soldiers, they can find another place. I think it is a slap in the face of our ancestors to commit such treason. Those type of national sites need to be protected because it is the blood of our ancestors who was shed in those areas. And as we have our national team who's going to the World Cup after 52 years, as we are floating the flag, we are being proud to move forward, looking for light at the end of this tunnel, as Haitians are pulling themselves together. I don't think at this time, this is the moment, this is the place for this government to be stationing their military base or their dorm, whatever it is. It is unacceptable. Our airport has already been taken over. The prime minister allowed for those forces to be stationed at the airport, and Haitians are not able to use the national airport. Only the U.S. soldiers and those GFS folks are landing at the airport. And now this site, I think my Haitian brothers and sisters need to seriously think about what's happening in Haiti and the long-term ramifications that's going to have on us as a people, the impact it would have on our children. It is just, it's quite something. For me, I think that that's way too much. So to help me with that, we're going to play the song Aozam 1804, just a song to remind folks, to remind those leaders who forget who they're supposed to be representing, to remind those individuals who are claiming to be Haitians. But for me, I see them as aliens being on our territory, who have very little respect for the sacrifice that our ancestors made to leave us this nation, that legacy that we have been charged with to carry, that they are not understanding the value of that. So let's listen to Aozam and then we'll come back.

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